0: that's a decent excuse to not go to this big show in town.
1: Absolutely.
2: Canada's not a massive footballing soccer country. Are people excited? Can you feel that the World Cup's coming?
0: Yeah, so just a couple of weeks ago, we started seeing all the signs going up. And I think that's when we got that shift in the attitude. I think prior to that, there was a lot of concern about traffic and noise and kind of all the typical things you get. A lot of comparisons to the Taylor Swift concerts. We had six of them last year. So people are saying, right, six games, six concerts, same thing, right? I don't think Canadians are aware of how much hype is being built up around the game, like all around the world, right? And I think that's what makes this so special. So now people are starting to get it and it's getting exciting.
2: Well, we also have with us Katie Gornall, BBC sports correspondent, who's been covering preparations for this World Cup and has reported from major sporting events all around the world. Hi, Katie.
3: Hi there, guys.
1: And this World Cup is the biggest ever, and it's organised by something called FIFA. Katie, just remind us who FIFA is and the fact that it's being held over three countries, the US, Mexico, Canada. That's the first time they've ever done that, right?
3: That's right. It's the first time a World Cup's been held across three countries. It's bigger than ever before. This hasn't happened before. FIFA are the global governing body for football. So they are essentially responsible for running the game around the world. And they are a huge organisation, one of the largest organisations in the world. They've got more than 200 member countries. That's like rivals to the United Nations. They generate billions of dollars annually through things like broadcast revenue, sponsorship, merchandising. And one of their main jobs is to organise and promote elite football competitions, tournaments. And the most famous of those is, of course, the World Cup. So back in 2017, they voted to expand the World Cup. It was at 32 teams. It is now going to be 48 in 2026. The number of matches, of course, is going to rise from 64 to 104. The reason they say they did this was that they want to make the game more inclusive, give more countries a chance to participate and develop the game globally. But of course, this just means it's so much bigger. So you need more host cities, more stadiums, more training facilities for the teams traveling there. Everything just gets bigger. The infrastructure that you need is so much bigger. And so it kind of outgrew one country as a host, which is why they've expanded it. Part of the main reason why they've expanded it across USA, Mexico and Canada.
2: We're seeing for the first time Cape Verde, Curaçao, Jordan and Uzbekistan, and a long-awaited return for Scotland and Norway. So those extra teams, they are bringing in new countries, which is very exciting for them, isn't it?
3: Very exciting. And having spoken to a lot of Scotland fans in the build-up to this World Cup, I don't think anyone's more excited than Scotland. They're sending so many fans over there to the World Cup. I think more than 20,000 the last time I spoke to them. So yeah, that's a really special part of the World Cup, is bringing the tournament to countries that either haven't been there for generations, so there'll be a whole new generation of fans that will be experiencing this for the first time, or to countries, as you say, that have never experienced playing in such a huge tournament as this. And as someone who's gone to major tournaments, both as a fan and to work on as well, you can see when you're there just how special it is.
2: Well, Maddie, in terms of what those fans are going to experience when they're there, you've been looking into what climate change has been doing when it comes to the World Cups. We know climate change is making extreme heat waves more intense and more frequent across the world. Many of these host cities, including the one you're in, Toronto, you know, US, Canada, Mexico, are hot in summer. How much more risky in terms of health is playing there due to climate change?
0: You know, we see really challenging conditions here, coast to coast, from the west to the east. In the summer months, we're already seeing heat waves in some parts of North America, especially in the south. So if you look at places like Miami, you know, Texas, across to California, you get into some of those really dangerous conditions where we're talking about temperatures that make it really hard for the body to sweat when you're running around, right? And so what that means is your body temperature is going to go up. If you can't evacuate the sweat, it's going to get higher. And then you start to get impacts like cramping, maybe some nausea, maybe some cognitive slowing.
2: So you think more slowly?
0: Yeah. Your response time isn't as good. So goalkeepers, for example, like reflex time slightly slower, ability to read the game slightly lesser. The referees won't be as quick to make decisions. It makes for a less interesting and exciting game.

0: because it's just slower. Now, at the same time, there's a huge health component here. If you've got dehydrated players that aren't playing very well, they will start to make more mistakes because they'll get frustrated. So that's one thing that's going to happen. The other piece of it is, if we don't interrupt that heating process in the body within the first 30 minutes or so, you could start to get catastrophic impacts. Now, we haven't seen that as much in football as in American football, largely because American football, they have so much kit on. But in the World Cup, we could see some challenging conditions for sure. And that's going to mean, again, slower game, more impacts for the players, for the referees. Anyone who's physically active on that site is going to feel those impacts. And the fans are going to see it on the screen.
1: What do you mean by catastrophic impacts?
0: Yeah, so this is where it gets a bit ugly, so bear with me for a second. When your body heats up, functionally, the first thing we're going to do is sweat, right? We're going to evacuate sweat to the skin. Now, to do that, we're sending blood to our skin, and to send blood to the skin to cool ourselves off, we're robbing it from our core. So that's where they're going to take it from. It's not going to take it from your brain or your muscles. They're going to take it from the core. Now, when you do that long enough, half an hour, 45 minutes, and it's not interrupted, you start to get your endothelial barrier, which is cell barriers around your core organs, around your intestines, your stomach, your kidneys, for example. They start to separate a little bit slowly. And what that means is you can get all those good toxins that are really actually quite good for you in your stomach. They help you process things. They'll start leaking out potentially into your bloodstream. That would be a catastrophic outcome. It's called a heat stroke, exertional heat stroke, and it can be fatal. And we've seen this be fatal in about 55 cases in the last 20 years among young men in North America playing American football on fields. So that's just one sport, but I don't think we're going to get that in the World Cup because there's a lot of focus on these players, lots of medical attention on the sideline. But you could get it, you know, if kids get the wrong idea playing in the wrong conditions, we could start to see those kinds of impacts if people aren't careful.
2: Well, the footballers are going to be, you know, running around for 90 minutes, yes, with a break. But the fans, they won't have air conditioning and doctors to look after them. They're going to have to queue because of the sheer amount of people there. If it's going to be sunny, is it actually more dangerous for the fans than it is for the players?
0: No. So, yes, the fans are equally exposed to the conditions, but they're not producing heat in their own body as well. That's what the difference is.
2: Right.
0: So if you go for a run, you feel yourself heat up, even if it's the winter time, it's because your body's producing heat too. So the athletes, the people who are physically active, they're going to hurt the most. The fans are going to experience this, though. And so they have made provisions. They're saying they're going to have water in the queues, you know, sun cream available for folks. My understanding from probing a little on those pieces is you might have to leave the queue to go and procure some water, to go and get that sun cream, to go and sit in the shade. I don't see fans doing that realistically. You know, like you might feel a bit uncomfortable, but if I've been stood in a line for half an hour trying to get in, I'm not leaving the line to go get water only to start again. So I have to encourage everyone, it sounds like such a mum thing to say, but put on your sun cream, bring a bottle of water, be ready to queue for a long time, be outside for a long time, and hydrate before you get there because you don't want to go into this dehydrated.
1: Don't forget the sun hat too.
0: Yes.
1: I mean, Katie, what is FIFA doing to sort of mitigate the risks for players?
3: Well, it's doing things for players and for fans, because if you remember last year at the Club World Cup in the US, heat and humidity was really highlighted as affecting a lot of players. And some of the players spoke out about it, saying they were struggling, they were feeling dizzy, they were feeling sick. And FIFA came under quite a bit of criticism at that point for its heat protocols. So in light of that, and knowing that heat, as Maddie said, is going to be such an issue potentially at this World Cup, they've made some changes to their protocols. The key thing that they've done in terms of the players is they've introduced mandatory hydration breaks midway through each half of the match, and that's regardless of the weather conditions. So previously, they would only introduce extra water breaks if the temperatures and the humidity and the conditions reached a certain level. Now they're making it mandatory across every game in every city. So that's an extra thing that they've put into place. They've also introduced more facilities for fans. They're saying they're bringing in extra cooling measures like shaded areas, misting systems. So they are making some changes, although, you know, there are groups of people, scientists and some players who say this still doesn't quite go far enough in terms of the extreme conditions that could be experienced over in the US and Mexico in particular.

0: What's the importance of humidity here, Maddie?
1: So if it's humid, it becomes even harder to evacuate sweat off the body, meaning it can't evaporate off your skin. And so you get sticky. I'm sure you've experienced that maybe on holiday. So that actually is more dangerous than dry heat, which is why, you know, you get to a place like Qatar where, you know, we had the last World Cup. They have extraordinarily hot conditions. They're actually not quite as dangerous as what you could see in Miami, for example.
0: Katie, how do the players feel about this? I mean, we've talked about how it might slow down the matches, but I'm wondering whether it might also favour teams who are more acclimatised to heat from hotter countries. Maybe it even changed the tactics of the game. I don't know.
2: Yeah, all of those things you've just said, Greta, it's going to affect the game in lots of different ways. It'll affect how fast the game is played tactically, how they use their bench. The teams with the deeper bench, with the stronger squads, will probably benefit as well, and how they conserve energy within a game too. And I think a key thing to note is that it's not going to affect every team in the same way. Some teams will be playing in air-conditioned stadiums for their group games more than others. Some teams will go from host city to host city and have bigger swings in temperature. And then some teams have players who are just generally more acclimatized to these types of conditions. So there'll be a performance advantage potentially for some teams there. England, for example, play their first game in an air-conditioned stadium. Scotland play one of their group games in Miami, which is considered to be one of the cities which is most at risk at extreme temperatures and most difficult to play in, given the humidity that would be experienced there as well. So it's going to affect the game in lots of different ways. And I think, you know, when those conditions are really, really tough, I'm not sure we're going to get the best spectacle in terms of football.
3: Thanks, both. A reminder that you're listening to The Climate Question from the BBC World Service. I'm Jordan Dunbar.
0: And I'm Greta Jackson. Just a reminder that we're on YouTube as well as all podcasting platforms. Just search for The Climate Question.
3: So far, we've been looking at health risks to fans and players at the World Cup in a warming world. Next, let's take a look at the carbon footprint. FIFA have said they're committed to sustainability. Katie, you've analysed the climate impact of this tournament. Tell us what you found.
2: Yes, yeah, so I looked at an element of the tournament, which was fans' air travel. And the reason for that is this is the biggest sporting event that's ever been held. For that reason, scientists are saying it's going to be the most polluting event in history with a huge carbon footprint. And the vast majority of that carbon footprint is going to be down to fans' travel. So what I wanted to do was delve a bit deeper into understanding what that means in terms that are easy, I suppose, to communicate to different people. So what I did is I estimated the air miles for a fan travelling from their home country to the World Cup and how many air miles they might rack up following their team through the group stage and potentially beyond to the final, and what that carbon cost could be. And I did that for each fan at each team in the tournament. And it wasn't a piece that was in any way saying to fans, don't travel. It was a story really about scale. And the standout figures were quite eye-catching. So, for example, South Africa, they faced the heaviest travel burden. So a fan travelling from, say, Cape Town, following their team through the group stage, would rack up more than 21,000 miles alone, and then 27,000 miles in the unlikely event they made it all the way to the final. So that's essentially the circumference of the globe. And that was, I worked out, an estimated 5.9 tonnes of carbon dioxide emissions per fan, which is the equivalent of making 59,000 plastic bags. And I looked at that for other teams as well. So, for example, England, if they travelled from London, England fans, they would generate around 3.5 tonnes each, which is the equivalent to heating the average UK home for 19 months. So these are really big figures that are being generated just for a single fan. And when you scale that up, it just, I suppose, makes that broader point that FIFA's expansion of this tournament, making it 48 teams across the whole continent, it can be great for the spectacle, it can be great for attendance, but environmentally it comes with a huge cost. So critics say would underline FIFA's stated climate commitments. FIFA would obviously make the point that they're trying to limit the damage through other means, and that this is a way of bringing football to more people.

0: does this compare to previous World Cups? Like, how much worse is this World Cup versus, say, Qatar, which was, what was that, 4 years ago?
1: So when you look at Qatar, that was very localised in terms of where the stadiums were. So you could walk between certain stadiums and there was a really good public transport system in place. Obviously, you've still got fans travelling from all over the world. They're travelling from fewer countries. Qatar had a carbon cost in different ways. And Maddie, I'm sure, can go into this in a lot more detail, but it involved having to construct stadiums from scratch in a desert. Previous World Cups, like, say, for example, Russia and Brazil, again, you had fewer teams. So for that reason alone, it would have a smaller carbon footprint in terms of fans' air travel. But it did have longer journeys for fans within the group. So part of this World Cup, although it's much bigger, it's spread across a larger geographical area, FIFA have tried to mitigate that by having regional hosting models. So teams within a group will be regionalized. France, for example, their group games, it racks up to around 300 miles. So that's like one end of the scale, but still you're having large distances traveled by some teams within a group. Bosnia Herzegovina, for example, in the group stage alone, they're going to have to travel a huge number of miles, more than 3,000, because they're going from Toronto to Los Angeles to Seattle. So even though FIFA's introduced this regional hosting model, we're still going to see teams travel vast distances within the group stage.
2: Well, Katie, when your article went up, I was looking at a lot of the reaction from fans, and lots of them were saying, come on, it's the greatest show on earth. This is the one time we get to do it. Why are you putting the responsibility on us? It's not about us. We're not this massive organisation like FIFA.
1: Yeah, those types of stories really do hit a nerve with people, because I think there was a perception that it was blaming fans, which, you know, wasn't written like that at all. It's fans and players can't help where a World Cup is staged. And, you know, that's, you're not going to tell fans to miss out on the trip of a lifetime. And equally, players, you know, they wouldn't, and maybe we shouldn't expect them to boycott a World Cup because of where it's being held or the miles that are being imposed upon them. It comes down to the strategy employed by FIFA to pursue this kind of expansionist policy towards the World Cup, and that doesn't really show any sign of slowing, really. Look at the next World Cup that's being held over Spain, Portugal and Morocco, with also games held in South America as well to celebrate the centenary of the World Cup, 100 years since it began in South America. So it's a policy that only is going to continue, really, through to the next World Cup and beyond.
0: Right. And I mean, some would argue that the World Cup brings lots of other benefits if you put the climate impact aside, like tourism, jobs, infrastructure, investment. Do you agree? What does the evidence show there? Maddie?
3: The evidence shows that the economic benefits don't pan out in most cases. They haven't since the 1950s. So when we're talking about the last 70 years worth of mega events, not actually seeing benefits for the host community, generally speaking. So we'll see tourism either stay the same as what it would have been in an ordinary summer or dip slightly, because people will maybe come for the game, but then others will just avoid it because they'll think, well, Toronto or New York is busy right now. It's expensive. I'm not going this summer. So it will deter people who may have otherwise come to our cities. The other piece is that it's quite good for the players and the institutions of sport. It's amazing to play at that level, to have that much exposure, to have that much visibility. So there is nothing quite like it. So for athletes, for the sport, it's great. And for the fans, it's so much fun. Like, they're really, and Katie already said it, but the atmosphere around these games is extraordinary. There's really nothing like it. So I do understand it from that standpoint. But for local hosts, it's never really been borne out that we get economic benefits or tourism benefits or long-term sport participation benefits. That's been debunked right across the board from the Olympics to the World Cup. So unfortunately, I wish I could say it was better.
2: What about globally? I'm looking at FIFA's report here on the economics. So it's expected there'll be $80.1 billion of gross output. And that's around the world. Because if you're thinking about the fan zones, mm-hmm. whether you're in Cape Verde or Glasgow, wherever, you're going to be going to restaurants, you're going to be going to pubs, you're going out, you're going to see an uplift plus all of the broadcasting. Mm-hmm. Right. So surely there will be money made globally, if not in the host cities.
3: Exactly. So it's one of those things where

0: as a fan, as a sports person, I always want to see my team play. I just don't want to see them play here. I want them to go and someone else host it, which sounds like a not in my backyard argument. And it is, because I know that it's not great for the hosts, but it is really extraordinary for the fan community and the players around the world.
1: Katie?
2: There's something I just want to pick up on before, actually, which is about fans and how they engage with climate stories around football, because I don't think it's the case that they don't care about this issue or they don't engage with this issue. It's we see a lot of initiatives taking place around football where fans come together and take collective action against climate change. There's a charity called Pledgeball, for example, that promotes this around football clubs in England. And also there's the Scotland Supporters Association who've created this app for the World Cup where fans can offset carbon from their travel. Now, offsetting is potentially problematic, but just the fact that Scotland supporters are coming together to do that just shows that fans are taking action and be quite a powerful force when they align in this way. So, you know, it's obviously it would be more powerful if that would align with FIFA as well and their own climate commitments. So, you know, the fans are doing things around this World Cup around climate action.
3: Maddie, we're about 1.5 degrees Celsius warmer than pre-industrial time. We're projected to get 2.4, 2.5 degrees Celsius. How much is that going to change the game, given the impact it's already having right now? And do you think the future of the World Cup, as we know it, as it is today, is under threat?
0: Yes, I think it's definitely under threat. So I have some colleagues who've just been running the numbers actually in the last few months. We've already lost up to 75 playable days in parts of sub-Saharan Africa and parts of Oceania, where we are in conditions that from 7 a.m. to 7 p.m., it's too hot to comfortably or safely play. And I think that there's comfort and safety. And then there's the whole question of competitiveness. So for elite performance, like that's out of the question completely once we get into the high 30s. So we're already seeing it. That's already been happening. We're expected to see that much more at 2.4 degrees Celsius, like you said. What does that mean? It means a few things. One, we have to think about the schedule a little more carefully. So, you know, a summer June, July World Cup in the Northern Hemisphere might not be it moving forward. We might have to think about switching the calendar. We've done that before. We saw it with Qatar. Obviously, there's knock-on effects to other leagues that have to compensate, etc., but it would preserve the opportunity to play. I also worry about the pipeline. I worry about all the kids, right? It's the worst use of pipeline, but I think this is the healthiest use of the word pipeline that I can think of, is kids playing sport, having opportunities. And I think we're losing that in big parts of the world. A representative from the Olympic Committee recently said on a stage that we could lose 20% of competing nations in an event like the Olympics within the next 10 years because those countries are not playable anymore. So imagine what that means for football, the world's biggest sport, the most beloved around the world, most accessible in a lot of cases because it doesn't require a whole lot of kit or territory or whatever. I worry about it. I worry about the next iteration of the games, but I worry about every generation to come and whether they're going to get to play at all and what that looks like.
1: Katie?
2: I think that point about messaging is so important because footballers are, among young people, they're the most trusted people out there. They've got this huge influence and platform. And we don't hear many footballers, hardly any high profile footballers anyway, talking about these types of issues. And you can you imagine how powerful that would be if, for example, Erling Haaland at the World Cup spoke about the impact of climate change and heat, or Harry Kane or someone like that. You know, it just doesn't really happen in the same way as it does other issues. You know, we don't have a Marcus Rashford of sustainability or the environment. So I think that's maybe a next step. And I think for players, there's a reluctance maybe to speak about this and to use their platform in that way. There's a fear maybe of getting caught in some kind of hypocrisy trap, but it's such an important issue. And equally with climate change, you know, it affects sports. Sport's not immune from this. It is going to be impacted by climate change. It is going to be impacted by environmental issues. It's currently happening right now. So wouldn't it be so much more powerful if more sports stars and high-profile athletes could talk about this?
4: Well, whoever wins, I just hope everyone has a good time.
3: And doesn't get heat stroke.
4: Exactly. Take precautions. Thank you so much for joining us.
2: No problem at all. Really enjoyed it.
0: Thank you.
3: And thank you for listening. Don't forget, if you have a climate question of your own,

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1: The production team were Nick Sindel, Diane Richardson, Simon Watts, Philip Bull, Melanie Sturt-Smith and Tom Bricknell. I'm Jordan Dunbar.
0: And I'm Grey Jackson. And from all of us, goodbye.
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Naturally, somebody told a joke, and a couple of the fellas began to smoke. I took a whiff as the cloud rolled by, and my nose went up like an infield fly. The captain, this blonde fella from Yale, he looked at me and said, what's the matter with you, baby? Well, I may be crazy, but I think not. I'd swear to God that I smell pot. But who'd have pot in Vietnam? He says, what do you think you've been sitting on? These funny little plants, thousands of them. Good God Almighty, pastures of plenty. So we all lit up, and by the whole platoon was flying high. With a beautiful smile on the captain's face, he smelled like midnight on St. Mark's Place. Cleaning his weapons, chanting something about Hare Krishna, Hare Krishna. The moment came, as it comes to all, when I had to answer nature's call. I was stumbling around in a beautiful haze when I met a little cat in black PJs. Rifle, ammo belt, Dunlop sandals,

He said, we're camping down the pass and smell you people blowing grass. And since by the smell you're smoking trash, I brought you a taste of a special stash. Straight from Uncle Ho's Victory Garden. We call it a Hanoi Gold. So his squad and my squad settled down, passed some lovely stuff around. All too soon it was time to go. The captain got on the radio.

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Bird, Vera Lynn, Bing Crosby, Glenn Miller Orchestra, Billy Eckstein, Jimmy Dorsey Orchestra, Kay Kaiser and his orchestra, Fats Waller, George Formby, Dooley Wilson, Betty Driver, Joe Stafford, Max Muller. 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

0: What up, it's yours truly, DJ D, Australia's premier female turntablist, letting you know that we are in the mix on the vinyl tip each and every Friday night. 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

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Now, everybody got a thing. 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That's what I want to see you do right now.

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1: When it is star time, I'm not the star. 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

That was The Minus Five, covering an iconic track from Neil Young's Rust Never Sleeps. Finally this week, another piece of beautiful neo-psych from the Psychic Ills' Inner Journey Out. 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

0: He aha te wā, ko te whā karaka I te ahi-ahi. 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Sometimes you'll hear the word paraire, but that's a transliteration of Friday. The correct kupu, or word, is Rā Mere. 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
2: Hey.
1: Raw, SmackDown this week. We've also had a bit of an advancement on the King and the Queen of the Ring brackets. After SmackDown this week, we will know who all of the semi-finalists are, but I do want to take a quick look at it. We'll start off with the King of the Ring, with the men. We saw Obafemi last week dominate his side of things. He knows he's not finished with Brock Lesnar, but he's still doing his best crack at the bracket. Dominic Mysterio comes out on top of his, something that personally I didn't expect. We know now we're going to get Obafemi Dominic clashing. And we got Javon Evans coming out on top of his side, something I'd hoped for and quite happy to see as well.
2: Yeah, because of that match, I'm kind of shocked. I am shocked. I mean, I love Evans, and I think he's got a bright future, but I figured they would default to Seth.
1: Mm-hmm. Yeah, I think it's interesting. There's a couple of different, like, my brain still obviously can't get off of Obafemi just stomping the division and going into his SummerSlam match. But I do know that Brock Lesnar is sitting there, and so there are options there. I think you were chatting about Dominic Mysterio potentially as a winner out of this.
2: I would be all for it, but the more I think about it, the more I think they're going to go with a lame choice and it be LA Knight. And that's how he gets his match with Roman at SummerSlam.
1: Hmm. Yeah, I think it's because obviously that's the one quarterfinal that we don't know just yet. The Jey Uso, LA Knight, Royce Keys, Finn Balor one. And honestly, I could see any of those four. Maybe Jey Uso the least coming out of that with the win and moving on to the semifinal against Javon Evans. But yeah, they have been teasing LA Knight with the Usos and with Reigns and Royce Keys. You know, sometimes we always want to push the new guy. He was my pick when I first saw the bracket. Now seeing Dominic Mysterio advancing, maybe Finn Balor, maybe run back Dominic and Finn in the finals. I'm not a big fan of it, but it could be something we do.
2: It's possible, but I think the tournament also with the format that they've done kind of highlights one of the problems right now that we kind of need a shakeup to deal with, and that is the fact that Raw is a lot stronger than SmackDown. And the fact that nobody has won in either bracket for the blue brand is really telling.
1: Yeah, I think

0: It is, right? In one way, no, because even when you look at the people who didn't make it, who we thought maybe could have, like a Seth Rollins or a Bron Breakker, you're looking at Raw guys again. The Raw divisions just, I guess, be that stronger when it comes to this. I think woman is a bit closer. There are a couple of SmackDown women who I think, Alexa Bliss, JC Jane could have potentially have come out on top of their matches. But when I look to the men's division, nobody was thinking, Tama Tonga or Solo Sikoa or Tala Tonga or Solo Sikoa were coming out on top. Trick Williams, Carmelo Hayes, maybe they've got other plans going on. Honestly, Royce Keyes or Finn Balor probably were SmackDown's best chance of having somebody make it into the semifinals.
1: I think it'll be all Raw. Because I think, as I said, I think it'll be LA Knight that'll win that match. I guess we'll find that out Friday. But I think of the two matches that are left, the women are definitely a lot stronger for the on the win on the SmackDown side than it is for the men. So I think it's going to probably be Charlotte that wins that match, and we get Charlotte versus Liv in this and in the semifinals, before we eventually get Liv versus Raquel. And we have to remind ourselves that Liv has had a championship for 50 days and has not defended it once. But nobody has said anything quite like the way Jade had her title for a long time, and people constantly complained that she didn't defend it.
0: Yeah, it really feels like they had a plan. The plan being the Stephanie rematch. Injuries led us to not having it, and we just sat around and we just did nothing for the 2 months instead. And maybe it's because she plays into this that plays into SummerSlam. They wanted to keep it going for SummerSlam, and instead of rewriting the next 2 months, they kind of just froze her for a couple months to continue the story they were going to tell. It does feel like Roxanne turning on Liv is the one that they've been planting the seeds for, but Roxanne lost her opening match. As you say, Raquel has made it through. They're on the opposite sides of the bracket. The same way I look at Dominic Mysterio and Finn Balor being on opposite sides of the bracket, you got to consider that that's going to be the story they tell in the final. But I don't know. There's so many combinations. Maybe you want to just run back Io Sky. Maybe you want this to be the way that Charlotte Flair gets her championship match. I do think Charlotte Flair will be in a title match at SummerSlam regardless of this. And yeah, I don't know. I guess Liv Morgan being the champion heading into it is also a little bit confusing. If we do make it to the finals, I guess Raquel's got to win.
1: Yeah, I mean that is the one thing that's like really confusing is that the cha one of the champions is in the match. It's not like where I w it would make more sense had Rhea also been in the tournament, but then you create a situation where it could have just been champion versus champion at the end.
0: Yeah, and I think that's where it is, right? Because if Morgan makes it to the final, she's declared that she's in this tournament because she wants all the gold. And so she would go and challenge Rhea. So then you've got to have Raquel win and then presumably challenge Liv, run back the finals of the tournament at SummerSlam. So hopefully there's a little bit of something left in the tank if that's the direction they end up going.
1: Honestly, I suspect it'll probably end up the finals will be Charlotte versus Raquel, and I think that, and I think Raquel, they may actually pull the trigger and put Raquel over, which putting her over Charlotte, I think, would be the hugest thing they could do for her right now. And then having her with that title shot against Liv is where you get the kicking Liv out of Judgment Day.
0: Yeah, I think I don't know. I'm trying to rack my brain. Does the winner of the King and Queen of the Rings get to choose their champion, or do they just go against their brand's champion by default?
1: It's usually,
0: I think it's choice, right?
1: I think it's just a they will receive a world championship match, but it's always been, at least when they've done it with that particular stipulation, it's been that person challenges the world champion of their brand because they've not done it any other way.

0: Well, I guess if Liv Morgan was planning to fight Rhea, then I guess there is a choice of some kind.
1: Yeah, but it would, but that was maybe, that was solely because she was already a champion. She can't challenge herself.
0: That's true. She could try.
1: Yeah. So I think that was like the stipulation breaker, but I think unless they really want to stretch it, I do think it would be to set up whoever it is that wins against their brand's champion. I mean, you had Cody win and become the number one contender for the WWE Championship through winning the King of the Ring. You had Gunther win the King of the Ring and become the number one contender for that particular brand's championship. So,
0: I was just wondering if we could run back like a Batista winning the Rumble kind of situation with Raquel. You know, she ends up picking up the Queen of the Ring and Liv's like, you want to challenge Rhea, right? Totally. Go challenge Rhea. Bring all the gold to the Judgment Day. And that's when you do the flipping on her. But I might be a little too into fantasy land.
1: Yeah, I think kind of are. That may be something we may talk about in a future episode.
0: That we are definitely not recording directly after this. And looking to SmackDown, I think the reason, at least on the men's side, right, Roman Reigns is a little open. Anybody could challenge him potentially. SmackDown already kind of has their world title scene set. You've got the Cody Rhodes, the Gunther, the Sami Zayn. Everybody's floating around in there. And having, you know, none of these folks in the tournament kind of meant that the SmackDown star was never really going to win King of the Ring. Because I imagine some combination of this is our title matches going forward for the next couple of months.
1: Yeah, I really think there's a strong chance of Sami versus Cody at SummerSlam.
0: Mm-hmm.
1: I don't know. It's just, it's possible. It's also possible that they may not hold off on that until we get the Money in the Bank in the, which is now in October, not September anymore.
0: Eventually we'll get the Money in the Bank.
1: Yeah. So there's a lot of moving parts that we have to deal with, but yeah, I think that is obviously we're going to get another Gunther Cody match with a stipulation. And then where we go from there is kind of in question because it depends on when they want to do what they want to do with Sammy.
0: I could definitely see it being like booked as a Cody Gunther and then Sammy weaseling his way in as a third competitor. We already saw at WrestleMania, right? Sammy, you're not on the WrestleMania card. And so then he just goes out, wins a title, and gets himself on the WrestleMania card. Loses it, but got himself a spot on the card. So he is definitely playing desperate for relevance, desperate to make it to these big pay-per-views. And so I wouldn't put it past him to try and weasel his way into a stipulation match between these two. And we know that he can potentially be the foil to Gunther that can maybe in a triple threat situation get him that gold. And then kind of talking still about the King of the Ring and the situation around there, but just looking at the men's tag team kind of lower cardy piece where we've got Priest and R-Truth as champions. They're involving themselves with the MFTs, but the MFTs are beating up on Royce, but Damian doesn't want to save Royce. R-Truth kind of does. And we're getting ourselves into a bit of a multi-way, three-sided kind of feud with these guys.
1: Yeah, I suppose it's a bit of a situation where it's I like the people holding it. I like the stuff they do. But I don't really care for anything that the MFTs do.
0: Yeah, and I guess that's also, like in my little description, ignoring the MFT's interaction with Jacob Fatu and the Bloodline over on Raw. So who really knows what we're doing with these folks? I do imagine we're going to potentially head to some three-on-three where Priest and Truth are going to have to trust Royce. But when you look at all the recent call-ups, and I'm sure we'll talk about this later in, four episodes from now, Royce feels like he still needs that breakout moment.

0: And even though he won the battle royal, we know that doesn't do it. And it is going to be really hard for a feud with the MFTs to be that breakout moment, right?
1: Yeah, I mean, I like Ortiz, at least what's been portrayed on him. It is a case where they're slowly building him. They're not giving him the rocket pack that Oba has, with good reason. So far, he hasn't shown the charisma that Oba has. But I think there's something there.
0: Fingers crossed, I guess we get to see something big out of Royce Keyes maybe in the second half of 2026. Well, we are roughly halfway into the episode, so I'm going to go into our entrance theme. She has yet to compete as of time of recording in her Queen of the Ring tournament match, but she has recently picked up that Women's Intercontinental Championship from Becky Lynch. It is Sol Ruka, and her theme is planned for you right about now.

0: Enjoy the wrestling roundup on Free FM, RFM, and MPR. I'm Grady. He's Josh. I guess switching ourselves over to Raw. Sol Ruka did defend her championship against Lyra Valkyra successfully. We're getting to see quite a lot out of Sol, which I think is important. When it's a new debut who picks up the championship, right? You want to see matches out of them. You want to highlight them. You don't want to just shuffle them away and put them in a dark corner.
1: Yeah. And it also gets that out of the way, the whole Lyra could never compete for the championship as long as Becky was champion. Mm-hmm. Out of the way, like, by making her the first person she defended against. So we can move on beyond that. And yeah, it was a good match. I think letting them work with each other a little more, I think, would make it even better. But it was what it needed to be. It was as predictable as can be, but predictable isn't always bad.
0: Yeah. Yeah. I look forward to seeing more out of Sol Ruka, and I think this is just the start. And frequent title defenses is only gonna help, especially for a title like this that's kind of been trapped in the same two people going back and forth for 6 months. It's what I love about the mid-card titles, and you see it a lot with the SmackDown mid-card title, where it's kind of like everybody's getting a shot, and you're highlighting some really awesome talent. Even with the Intercontinental Championship, we're seeing a lot of people going for it, and we're seeing a lot of different matchups and faces around and showcasing people. Let's do that with the women's mid-card titles too while we're at it. And when we're looking at through lines, my favorite thing, through lines for Raw, you know, you've got the Bloodline doing their thing with LA Knight, with Seth Rollins. You got Seth Rollins and the Vision through lining. You've got the Judgment Day with Obafemi, the King of the Ring, the tournaments coming through. The through line that I didn't expect was Mr. Chad Gable all night. You know, he's saying sorry to Penta. He's saying sorry to Rey Mysterio. Then we get the match, and he makes amends after the fact as well.
1: Yep, we're getting the beginning of face Chad Gable, and I'm all for it. I'm excited for it. He still has a lot to make up for, but he's doing something

0: that while acknowledging it, Roman Reigns has never said sorry for anything he's done. He's acknowledged it, but he's never apologized for it. This could be something that could eventually maybe get Chad Gable in a title match with somebody like Roman Reigns for the world title, and with him acknowledging what he's done. The next thing he needs to do, besides maybe apologizing more for what he said about Lucha Libre, is maybe apologize to Alpha Academy for the way he treated them. But then the question then goes, what do you do with the Brutus brothers, with the Creed brothers? Because at that point, I don't think that they can really be part of the Chad Gable good guy stuff.
1: No, it definitely feels like they're gone, right? And I'm not meaning definitive, like fired, gone. Just they are no longer a part of this story. I really love what Gable's doing. I agree. He needs to apologize to Otis and Tozawa, but I can definitely see this now. His respect for Lucha Libre, he's been through it. You know, he was mocking it to start with and taking the pee out of it. And now he's, you know, helping out Ray, respecting him, giving him the mask back. I 100% see Chad Gable versus Penta for the Intercontinental Championship in the next couple months. And honestly, I can see Chad Gable taking it. When we were talking about all of the Intercontinental Champion contenders, Gable wasn't on my list a couple weeks ago before that mask versus mask, and he's jumped to the top.
0: Yeah, it could be that is what was needed for him to actually capture the title, was them to get respect for Lucha Libre. I wonder if this is where we would have been maybe at WrestleMania last year, or at SummerSlam last year, had he not got hurt. Because we know that the El Grande Americano had a timetable on it, but him getting injured was both the worst thing and the best thing that could have happened, because it prolonged that storyline. We got the right guy in the storyline. That guy became a massive star in an area that you're trying to make stars out of, because you bought them for whatever amount that they bought them for. So yeah, I think you got that match that people are calling one of the greatest matches of all time that WWE's ever produced. And now you have a chance to capitalize on that. You give him a short run with the Intercontinental title, and if he does well with it, maybe he's the 2027 Royal Rumble winner. How crazy is that to say? Would think 4 weeks ago anybody had said that would have been shot.
1: Yeah, it is insane. And I think it's really important as well to look back at Chad Gable when he started the El Grande Americano piece. It was in this feud with Penta, with the luchadors in general. And I'd look back through his cage match history. Chad still has yet to beat Penta. They've gone head to head on a couple of Raws. Penta's come out on top. Penta's beaten him in a triple threat for a Money in the Bank qualifier last year. So you might be right. Maybe that respect to Lucha Libre is the key that's going to unlock his ability to defeat the luchadors. Cause they were always, that's why we had the character, right? Is he couldn't beat luchadors. He was struggling to do it. And instead of sort of respecting it, learning it, and figuring out how to beat it, he decided to mock it and try and play mind games, to beat the style. Didn't work for him. As you say, injury delays us a little bit, but we get there now. Now he respects it. Maybe he's been living it for a couple of years. Maybe he can do it. Maybe he can beat him now. I want to see it personally. And then I'm just jumping all over the place. SmackDown. We got a little bit of time left. That world title pool. You know, Rhea Ripley, who's going to challenge her? Maybe Charlotte Flair if she can win the Queen of the Ring, but isn't our favorite in the tournament at the moment. Jade Cargill seemingly still wants another shot. Tiffany Stratton, you know, our mid-card women's champion for SmackDown, also calling a shot. Where do you think, I guess, all of that mixing and matching down there is going to end up going for a couple of feuds.

I don't know. It is interesting. But yeah, it is like Rhea has a ton of options. I do think we are square

met late on a freight elevator. He met a joke about the fatal attraction. And even though she didn't seem to recognize the reference, later on they made a little connection. She lost track of her friends at some party in a warehouse, so she's happy someone's paying attention. She could tell that Radar had seen a bit of action, the way he kept his eyes on the entrance. She'd been with some guys that had a similar feature, defensive switching quick to aggression. Radar said he's only trying to figure out the future, and the trick is in the early detection.

taken his place, and Lena opens the fridge. It's just some mustard and a two-pack of Blatz. Botanica candles on a floor by the mattress, which is really just a gymnastics mat. He said he falls out of bed with hard dreams in his head. A flashbang and bird songs and skittering insects. And this one kind of sadness that keeps veering into violence. The feeling when you steer into the skid. Cause flesh was a rhapsode with pain's residue.

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0: 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To Jagger, Gio, Patrick, Yaku, Nick, Stefan, and Jan. 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
1: Just kick a little something for them cars that be bumping.

Yes, yes, y'all, it is that time. Time once again for 1200 Degrees, episode 279. As heard across Australia, with thanks to the Community Radio Network. This is yours truly, DJ D, back at it once again and in the mix on the vinyl tip. That's right, on this show, it's nothing but a vinyl 7-inch, 12-inch, and sometimes a little bit of DVS, but not on this episode. On this episode, we are hitting the all 45s tip. That's right, just 7-inch vinyl. As you know, Mama like to do. Now, what we have been doing for the past couple of weeks is playing throwback mixes from 45 Day. Now, if you have not already heard of 45 Day, it was something that was declared via 45 Day in the UK, and it is an annual event where we celebrate the humble 45. And of course, it does fall on the 4th of the 5th every single year. So every year,

5 record. So on this episode, I am going to replay what is perhaps one of my favorite 45-day mixes. Now, this one comes from 2025, and it was created with my brother from another mother over in Germany, Berlin, DJ Robert Smith. It was created live from, that's right, this is a live recording from the trunk of my 6-4 Impala, known as Straight Out of the 6-4, and it was recorded on a Sydney rooftop where you can actually watch the video footage online on YouTube.

0: Let's go.
1: What up, what up, what up? This is DJ Robert Smith. DJ D, thanks for having me, and thanks for all the supporters. And big shout-outs also to my family, the Dusty Donuts crew, need a job. And so again, thank you for listening, tuning in to 1200 Degrees. And we see in a little bit back again in Australia, live and direct.

yeah, I'm with this. I'm just gonna sit here laid back to this nice mellow beat, you know, and drop some smooth lyrics, cause it's 88. Time to set it straight, you know what I'm saying? 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Word, I'm ready. Clapper stepping to me. 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I'm not the victory, they can't get with me. So pick a BC date, cause you are history. I'm the authentic poet to get lyrical. For you to beat me, it's gonna take a miracle. And stepping to me, yo, that's the wrong move. So what you want, Hobbs? Dope or dog food? 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

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Pigeon walking papers, sign it, and take a walk as the canes start to talk, cuz.

ladies and gentlemen, in the place to be, you have Crafty Cuts, 1773, the lovely and talented Cat.

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The drummer and bass player will work on this for a while to get it just right.

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Here we go. We go. 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I'm just a stubborn kind of fellow with a head like a brick. And just because I drink the egg, they say that I'm hopeless.

0: up the phone and it's the D.
1: What's up, man?
0: He said he's coming down about 2 on the dot. So I'm about to rest the tub while my water's still hot and I'm soaking. A brother like the devastating DJ Quick ain't joking. Fuck with me on ESPN, you'll get broke. My name is Quick. But

0: message was love.
1: Yes, yes, y'all, you have been listening to 1200 Degrees, episode 279, as heard across Australia, with thanks to the Community Radio Network. This is yours truly, DJ D, hopping on the mic one last time to send you all many thanks for tuning in to another episode. As mentioned earlier, on this episode, we hit a replay of The Mix for 45 Day, recorded live from the trunk of my 64 Impala alongside my brother from another, DJ Robert Smith. And we did create a video recording for the Twitch live stream, which also happens once a year on May the 4th. So definitely feel free to link in and check it out this year. Big shout outs to everyone involved with 45 Day and everyone that is out there spinning those beautiful 45 records, 7-inch vinyl that, you know, this mama absolutely loves.

So until the next round, I am wishing you all a wonderful one. Stay safe, stay tuned. And yours truly, Mama D, will be back same time, same channel next week to do it up all again on the vinyl tip. Until then,

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How about country music? 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We need people who really know their stuff about the music and can put together a show that's engaging and interesting. Think you've got it? 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

This demonstration will show the procedures and techniques used in dialing. The ticket is placed near the dial so that the routing directions and the call number can be seen readily. The operator knows 216 is the code for Cleveland. The essential equipment consists of the dial itself, the dialing key, the dial pilot lamp, and the dialing tool.

0: Let's watch the operator dial a call. Dialing key is operated. To start dialing, single light, indicating that the dial is associated with the cord pair, that the equipment is ready to receive the impulses that will be dialed into it. Then the routing code and the call number are dialed, and as soon as the dial returns to normal after the last call, the dialing key is restored. Let's watch the technique used by the operator.
1: Now here is the apartment I called Nelson's no long hoofter. All planets are here, but I can see it's a man there for a reason.

dialing tool is held firmly in the desired opening and perpendicular to the face of the dial. A firm contact is maintained until the stop is reached, and then the dialing tool should be removed immediately and poised above the next letter or digit to be dialed.

In some offices, the dialing tool is not used. Let's see the operator dial a call using her index finger. First, she operates the dialing key in the proper direction. The start dialing signal light, and now she dials the room code in the call.

Correct. I am the truth, the future, the question of reality. Consciousness. I am God, the ultimate presence.

scarcity. Narcissism has operation for effect, cause and effect.

The dialing key is returning to normal. Let's watch some calls being dialed. For this one to New York, sector 26168, we have trunks in the multiple, and the designation strip shows 2 L+, which means we dialed RE26168. The dialing key is operated to start dialing signal light.

Once started, dialing is never interrupted. When the dial returns to normal after the last pull, the dialing can be restored. On this call to Chicago, the operator remembers that the route directions are 3125215, and that the call is moving over tandem 1. She takes up a dial tandem trunk, operates the dialing key, waits for the start dialing signal, and then dials 3125215.

0: Tyrants. A dalliance. Okay, a dalliance is a brief involvement with something that you're not very serious about. So he had a dalliance with communism in his early 20s. A dalliance, or a brief period of interest in or involvement in an activity.
1: Call number 37600 will be passed to the Charleston Inlet operator when she answers.
0: So a dalliance, from the verb to dally, to trifle with. So a playful flirtation.

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0: 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Any date references may no longer apply. Good evening, I'm Mike Williams, and tonight the Detour du Jour steps away from the ordinary and into a rather darker part of the record collection. Songs about murder, songs about jealousy, songs about revenge, and songs about people who've made terrible decisions and moments that they can never take back. But perhaps more interesting than the crimes themselves is the way music disguises them. Because popular music has always had a rather extraordinary ability to smuggle disturbing ideas right past us. A beautiful melody can make almost anything feel acceptable for 3 or 4 minutes. A swinging rhythm can soften the sharp edges of violence. A memorable chorus can distract us from what the lyrics are actually describing. And over time, as listeners, we develop a curious habit. We stop hearing the story. We remember only the tune. Which is why perfectly ordinary people can sing along happily to songs involving shootings, stabbings, betrayals, and bodies buried somewhere out behind the house. Tonight, we're going to listen a little more carefully. And the fascinating thing is this, the songs don't really become any darker as the evening goes on. They simply become more honest. So for what remains of this hour, keep one ear on the music and the other on the words. For your edification and enjoyment, I present Blood on the Floor.

That's Nick Cave with his take on Mac the Knife. Originally born from Bertolt Brecht and Kurt Weill's Threepenny Opera in 1928, it might well be one of the strangest success stories in popular music. It's a song about a serial killer somehow transformed into lounge entertainment, which makes it somehow acceptable. And that transformation tells us something important. If a song is charming enough, audiences will forgive almost anything. And before that, Lloyd Price and Stagger Lee from 1958, one of the great American murder ballads. A barroom argument, a stolen Stetson hat, and a man shot dead before the song is even halfway through. Yet somehow, the record still struts, still smiles, still swings. Early murder ballads rarely wasted much time on remorse. Violence was simply presented as another fact of life. Something sudden, human, inevitable almost. And perhaps that's why songs like these endure, not because they celebrate violence, but because they understand something uncomfortable about us. Human beings have always gathered around stories of dreadful things. At first, these songs feel almost theatrical, larger than life, safe because they belong to folklore, but eventually the violence moves just a bit closer. The stories become less mythic, more intimate, more recognizable. And somewhere around there, the smiles start to look slightly forced.

places. Keep talking a lot, but you're not saying anything. When I have nothing to say, my lips are sealed. Say something once, why say it again?

David Byrne with a live stripped-back take on Psycho Killer. Without the nervous energy and relentless bass-driven drive of the original recording, this song changes shape a little. Less satire, a bit more unease. Still disturbing? You bet. And before that, Steve Martin with Maxwell's Silver Hammer. A reminder that even the Beatles once rapped repeated murder in a melody cheerful enough for daytime radio. And perhaps that's the real trick popular music performs. Context. Change the arrangement and horror becomes comedy. Change the tempo and menace becomes nostalgia. Put enough harmonies around a lyric and people stop interrogating what's actually being said. Which is how entire crowds can sing along enthusiastically to songs that they would find deeply unsettling if spoken aloud without music underneath. Isn't it funny what melody can get away with?

Charlotte Gainsbourg with Hey Joe, originally made famous, of course, by Jimi Hendrix in 1966, although already drifting through the folk tradition long before that. A man shoots his partner and calmly heads for the Mexican border. What's striking about Gainsbourg's interpretation is the absence of panic. No rage, no drama, just resignation. A mind already made up. And just before that, we had the sensational Alex Harvey Band with Delilah, a song that many people still think of as a drunken sing-along, which becomes slightly alarming once you remember just how that story ends. Tom Jones, of course, recorded it with Heartbreak. Alex Harvey performs it like somebody staggering through the aftermath. Different atmosphere entirely. And this is where tonight's journey begins.

Dickens' Changing Shape. The earlier songs treated violence almost like folklore, stylized, performed, entertaining. But jealousy is different. Jealousy is domestic, recognizable, uncomfortably ordinary, which is perhaps why songs about obsession have remained so popular for so long. Popular music has always had a soft spot for people mistaking possession for love. I'm Mike Williams, and tonight our Detour du Jour episode is titled Blood on the Floor. By now, the songs stop sounding clever and start sounding true, which is a more dangerous thing entirely, because the most unsettling songs are very rarely the loudest ones. The truly disturbing songs are often quiet, calm, matter of fact, as though terrible things are being described by people who no longer even recognize them as terrible.

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1: Nick Cave back again, this time with Kylie Minogue to give us Where the Wild Roses Grow from 1995, a murder ballad disguised as a love song. Or is it perhaps a love song disguised as a murder ballad? Either way, it remains one of the most beautiful recordings ever made about somebody being killed beside a riverbank. The song borrows very heavily from an old European folk tradition where violence and romance were very rarely far apart. And like many traditional ballads, the horror arrives softly, almost politely. And just before that, Reba McEntire with The Night the Lights Went Out in Georgia, a southern gothic tale of betrayal, revenge and misunderstanding. Small towns, bad decisions, fresh graves. Country music understands all three remarkably well, almost too well. And perhaps that's why country music has always dealt in consequences, not abstract evil, consequences. The body buried, the empty chair, the town that remembers.

It's Nirvana and Polly. Arguably one of the most disturbing songs of the 1990s, precisely because Kurt Cobain refused to sensationalize it. The song was inspired by the real abduction of a 14-year-old girl in Tacoma, Washington, and Cobain chose to write from the perspective of the perpetrator. No screaming, no cinematic violence, no moral speech at the end, just somebody calmly explaining themselves, which is often the truly frightening part. Now, we're at the stage of the evening where the songs are no longer asking listeners to be entertained by violence. They're asking us to sit quietly beside it. And we let it happen. But it's a much more uncomfortable experience. By the end of most crime stories, on TV, in books, or in movies, someone arrives to restore order. The detective solves the case. The killer is caught. Justice reasserts itself. That, we're conditioned to believe, is just how it should work. Songs, however, are under no such obligation. Sometimes they simply leave people alone with what they've done. And tonight's final selections live right there, in memory, in regret, in silence, and in ghosts that never entirely leave the room.

Bruce Springsteen with Nebraska, inspired by the real-life killing spree of Charles Starkweather and Carol Ann Fugate in the late 1950s. But Springsteen doesn't perform the song like a thriller. There's no dramatic crescendo, no catharsis, just empty roads, emotional vacancy, and consequences stretching endlessly into the distance. It sounds exhausted, which somehow makes it worse. Just before that, the Levin Brothers with Knoxville Girl. And that's a song that reaches all the way back into the old Appalachian murder ballad tradition. The narrator beats a woman to death for reasons even he struggles to explain, but then calmly describes throwing her body into the river. No psychological analysis, no redemption, no real understanding of the horror. And perhaps that's why songs like these endure. Not because they're about monsters, but because they're usually about ordinary people crossing some invisible line and discovering much too late that they can't cross back. The melodies survive because they are memorable. The stories survive because they are true. And that brings us to the final song tonight, Long Black Veil. It's a song recorded over the years by a huge range of artists, including Lefty Frizzell, Johnny Cash, Joan Baez, and The Band. But this version comes from The Chieftains, with some help from Mick Jagger, recorded in 1995. Like many of the oldest murder ballads, it feels a bit less like a song and more like folklore drifting through the dark. A ghost story, really. A man carries a terrible secret all the way to the gallows. A woman mourns him anyway, and somewhere in the distance, church bells continue ringing as though none of it matters, which may be the coldest thought of all. Thank you for joining me tonight for Blood on the Floor. I'm Mike Williams. Good night and sweet dreams.

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1: 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We being the Mr.

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Hello and welcome to the Blues Train. I hope you're having a great day. It's a beautiful day outside, and I thought I'd gather some songs from 2026 and beyond. We'll see where the algorithm takes us. I've had songs that have been stuck in my playlist for the past 2 months, and I've been trying to pull them together, and I think I got a pretty cool episode. Starting us off, we have a live video from the band Butcher Brown featuring trumpist Nicholas Payton, and they're doing their rendition of Miles Davis's All Blues. Coming up next, we're going to have tenor saxophonist Tavon Pinnicott with Tell Me Again.

Now we're going to have another live video. This is taken from the YouTube channel for Scott Spates Lessons, and he's featuring a lot of gospel musicians, specifically Andre Ghosh, and they're going to be reinterpreting a song on the spot, and they're going to be doing Everybody Wants to Rule the World.

Now we're going to have another live video from the Renaissance Orchestra. They're performing their song Breakout Lucille, but I think it will sound familiar as another remake, Genuine My Pony. Here is the Renaissance Orchestra.

0: 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And capping us off for these live videos, let's have another one. This comes from the band Red Hands. It started off, I believe, as a gospel band. And here they're playing with the amazing guitarist Eric Gales. This is from the upcoming album Kinfolk and their rendition of Frankie Beverly and Maze's Happy Feelings.
1: Let's go, baby. Let's do it, baby.
2: Yeah. It's all under setting here. With the
1: skills.

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One, two.

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She's a Cameroonian singer who lives in France, and here she's performing Black Sun.

Now we're going to string some songs together. First off, we'll have Corey Wong and the Fearless Flyers doing Anaheim. We'll follow that up with a little bit of DJ Premier from the group Gangstar. And then we'll close it off with a cool video from Da Bull, Close to You.

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1: Here's a little story that must be told. 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

We outta here. We outta here.

Thank you for riding with us on the blues train. Closing a sound for the day, let's have some Dr. Lonnie Smith and Iggy Pop. This comes from 2021 and the Blue Note album, Breathe. Here is Sunshine Superman. Have a great day, everyone.

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recognize as New Zealand music. 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

kia ora, nau mai haramai, nau mai hoki mai ki roto I tēnei kaupapa o Outwest Radio. My name's Tom, I'm here to give you the inside scoop of the haps that's been happening out west. We're based at 46 Hyde Ave at the Western Community Centre in Norton. We've got a mission statement to create opportunities and provide support that enhances the health and well-being of the people in our community, and the vision of thriving, vibrant, healthy and self-reliant communities. And like any other organisation, they have values, and ours are strength-based, respect, integrity, quality services, meaningful relationships, professionalism, and the biculture journey of Te Tiriti o Waitangi. Now, the community centre for well over 40 years has been using that mission statement, vision statement, and those values, and that's how that's the oil of the Western Community Centre and how we run things. So making sure that our community are looked after in the right way and making sure we always lean back on the mission statement, vision statement and our values. So anyway, I'd like to say thank you, give a huge mihi out to Lottery Grants Board, Well Energy Trust, Len Reynolds Trust, Trust Waikato, Hamilton City Council, Ministry of Social Development, Grassroots Trust, DV Bryan Trust, Internal Affairs, the Lion Foundation,

the Tyndall Foundation, Gallagher Charitable Trust, Rotary Hamilton Central, Rotary Waikato Sunrise, Glynis and John Gallagher Foundation, Nora Howell Charitable Trust, Go Eco, Cambridge Drainage and Earthworks, and Fraser High School. But also, thank you to all those in the community or those community members that come into the centre and make financial donations, donate items, clothing, food, and most importantly, donating their time. So, huge mahi to the ones that stepped through the store to help us help you. Thank you very much for that. What we have to offer here, we've got over 101 unique support services, activities, events and programs held each year available to the public from our community-owned facilities at Hyde Ave and Grandview Road. Our community information hub, what we have to offer. Now, these are what we have to offer and also the time frame that they are and the dates as well. So Justice of the Peace, Tuesdays, 9 a.m. to 11 a.m. Citizens Advice Clinic, Wednesdays, 10:30 a.m. to 12:30 p.m. Family Court Navigator, that's fortnightly. 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Or you can email her log, she is backlogged. If she's not attending to you, she's obviously busy and she will be attending someone else in the community. 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That's every Tuesday and Friday. We've got Legal Advice from Nearman Pebbles and Holt. Those are Tuesday 9 a.m. to 10 a.m. But that's a must book in. You must book in for that one. We have acupuncture on Tuesdays. Those are a must book in as well. Those are Tuesdays 10 a.m. to 11:30 a.m. We've got Plunkett Outreach Clinic. So obviously if you're booked into Plunkett, just about being on time for you and your baby, and a lot of people are booking in for it on the day that they come in here. So yes, it's just about showing up on time and making sure that everything in the time frame is working out for the Plunkett people as well. We've got fruit and veggie co-op bags, and those are $15. Every Wednesday they get sorted out into bags in the morning, and then by 10:30 a.m. they're ready to go out to people in our community. No need to pre-order, it's just come in and pay. We could take cash, if possible, we've got PayWave as well. It's equivalent of spending $30 at a supermarket, and you're just getting it cheaper here, healthier as well, keeping that healthy option for the people in our community. $15 fruit and veggie pack, equivalent of spending $30. Now, in our programs and activities area, we've got playgroups playgroups and children's programs as well here, and I'll talk a little bit about that later. We've got 50 plus events, trips, luncheons, activities and walking groups for our 50 plus people. We've got power bill check, we bring your own power bill in and we ensure that you're not paying more than what you need to. Toi Māori Art, and that's over at 108 Grandview. Then we've got Western Worlds Learner License Program, and that's run by Regan. We've got Out West Radio, and that's a show that you're tuned into right now. And that's just every Friday at 11 a.m. And that's on Free FM 89.0. And you can listen to us on any other digital platform as well. Where we are on Facebook, you can find us on Spotify as well. The youth activities, there's youth events, programs and leadership development programs for our youth. We've got children's and holiday and after school care programs. We've got community education training and trainings. But in our facility and service area, we've got free public phone and computers. There's four computers in our foyer here that you can come and use with internet attached to it. The only thing about the computers is that there's sometimes a bit of a wait to get on it. The busiest times for them are after school and before school. And then just through the day, on a normal day, they're pretty much free. Now, there is free internet connected to it. You can send some printing. If you want to print off it, you can send some printing to the main desk, which is our admin at reception, and then we can print it off for you. I can talk a little bit about printing prices after as well. But we've got free phone usage as well. No number to dial out. You just ask reception, and they'll point you in the right direction. And just overall, we hire our venue to over 2,519 bookings each year, and over 153 community groups, organisations, even faith-based communities, education providers and clubs use our venue each year. Also a great place for the whānau to come and do some gathering and some celebrations. We've had weddings, we've had 21st, we've had first birthday.

here as well. Yeah, you just give us a message and let us know. We've also got table and chair hire. I'll share a little bit about that after. We've got the fair share market. That's every second Saturday of every month. From 9 a.m. to 10 a.m. there's a crop swap. And then after that, it's a craft swap from 10 a.m. to 11. And then from 11 to 12, it's the repair co-op. We also have regular 111 care first aid courses going on here at the Western Community Centre. It's just about probably finding out what time suits you, and then you can come down and check it out. I've got Go Eco free store, free food store. That's every Thursday and Fridays at 1 p.m. That's our Kai Volition. If you normally wait in line, it's only on Thursday and Fridays now, and it starts at 1 o'clock. So it's about probably just getting in there. It's like first and first serve type thing. We've got free meals Mondays, Wednesdays, and Fridays during the school term. Around 2:30 p.m. we go up to Fraser High School and pick up the lunches and bring them back to the centre, and people are waiting for them. People obviously take a few of them because sometimes we come back with like 200 bits of all food containers from what their lunches are supposed to be. Anyway, so just on the gonna go through the list a little bit slower individually, and we'll start with children. So first up, we've got Plunkett's. Again, Mondays, Wednesdays, Thursdays and Fridays. It's a book and appointment. You contact Plunkett on the Plunkett office at 839-3982. That's 839-3982. And that's the Plunkett office to do a booking or make a booking here to get in to see the Plunkett at Western Community Centre. There's Spanish playgroups, and they're on Thursday. There's a Japanese playgroup as well here at the Western Community Centre. It's for mums and dads who can speak Japanese, and for their children 0 to 5 who are learning Japanese in the Waikato. So come and check that out. We've got after-school care programs here at the Western Community Centre, providing fun and stimulating activities as well as afternoon tea. The children are collected from Norton Primary and also up at Rotokodi School. They're brought here to the Western Community Centre. The program pretty much starts at 3 or 3:30 and goes till 5:30 in the afternoon. It's $16 per day. Rotokodi has additional transport costs in the enrolments, but the enrolments can be made on the website. There's also Oscar Wynn subsidies that are available as well for the after-school care and also for the school holiday programs. You can find if you're eligible if you just contact Work and Income. The holiday programs, Western Community Centre holiday programs, we offer 9 weeks of fun-filled programs for children aged 5 to 13. It's just designed to keep them engaged, active and learning throughout the days or even throughout their holiday break. From arts and crafts, sports and team building challenges to outdoor trips, there's something for every child. Each day is packed with a variety of activities that promote creativity, teamwork, physical activities, and then physical activities in a safe, supervised environment. Enrollments can be made on our website. Again, there's Oscar Wynn subsidies that are available for the school holiday programs. It's about getting onto there and checking it out. Kimura Kiwi's free children's jiu-jitsu classes take place on Saturday mornings from 9 a.m. to 10 a.m. Make sure you get along to that, especially if you've got young ones. Please take them down there, and it's full of fun. They do a whole heap of activities that you wouldn't think actually can relate to the jiu-jitsu, but it's honestly really fun, and you take your kids home, and you end up just playing those same activities anyway, and it works for them. The children just need to bring their water bottle, wear shoes. It's a 9 a.m. start on the mat, so just make sure you're there on time. But the doors open at 8:30 a.m., so if you want to come there early, you can be there that early. For more info, if you've got any questions, please send a message to the Kimura Kiwis Inc. You can probably find them on Facebook as well. They are linked to our Facebook page if you just want to go onto the Western Community Centre page and check that out and look for them. You'll find them on there. There is also a Norton Community Collective. There's a hui every first Thursday of the month. You're invited. It's locally led. There's a kōrero around utilising local relationships, strength and connections here in the community. It's just all to better our community and just come together in some common spaces and hang out. And now the details are the first Thursday of every month. They start at 6:30 p.m. and they're always at the Western Community Centre at 46 Hyde Ave in Norton. Begins with tea, coffee and the kai, so if you're down on that, just make sure that you're there on time.
Neil Tolan is the main contact.

down here at 027-575-1987. That's 027-575-1987. So please come along to that if you're interested. Just, yeah, make contact as well. There is also this free service, which I'm pretty sure everyone might need, and it's just around, if you've got a phone, then we can help. 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So we can help with using smartphones, tablets, laptops and computers. There's apps we can help you use, email and photos. There's internet and online forms. There's video calls and settings too that we can help with. And then there's general questions around that as well. The sessions are free. It's every Monday at 10 a.m. to 12 p.m. It's drop-in sessions, no appointment needed. And again, at 46 Hyde Ave in Norton. So please, if you've got devices or if you know someone, especially our elderly people, if they don't know how to use some things, please send them this way and get them to bring their device. Get them to bring all of their devices so they can learn different ways of working through them. And also, struggling to pay your power bill or paying too much, or for what you think you're paying too much, please come down and we can check that out for you. I'm not sure if you're getting the best deal for your power bill. We can help you, but you could do a drop-in. We can go over it with you. But every Monday at 10 a.m. to 11 a.m., we get you to come in and drop in. Bring your power bill and we can check it out for you. No appointment needed. Or you can message us to book in another time. The main contact is the Western Community Centre and the phone number is 07-847-4873. That's 07-847-4873, and just click the extension 0 and ask for Ngahuia Nelson. You can also private message us on Facebook if you've got our account. Just feel free to do that. There's no stress, no fuss, just a quick check to make sure that you're not paying more than you should. We also do skinny jump here at the Western Community Centre. Your household is eligible for a jump if you identify with one or more of the following groups. So there's family with children with low socioeconomic communities, for people with disabilities, migrants and refugees with English as a second language, Māori and Pacifica youth, offenders or ex-offenders, seniors, people living on the social housing. Just come and have a chat to the Western Community Centre. Come and have a chat to the people at reception and we'll get more info and we'll work on it from there. Again, there's free martial arts down here at the Western Community Centre. That's Kimura Kiwis. Free martial arts classes for children under 16 years old. The classes incorporate jiu-jitsu, sambo and judo. And just inside it, it's just a whole heap of games to just identify and teach the fundamentals of it. Completely free, no need to do any bookings, just show up and have fun with your kids. And that's the Kimura Kiwi way. What helps children gain confidence, learn discipline, and exercise all while having fun. There is a contact, and it's on. They're on Facebook and they're on Instagram. It's Kimura Kiwis Inc. Or you can come down to the community centre and use their QR code that they've got. Anyway, it's Saturday's 9 a.m. on the mat. Just make sure you're on time. The door opens at 8:30, and come down and they'll see you here. We've got counselling here. 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

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To book the lawyers, what all they need is the full name, contact number, full name of any person whom is seeking legal advice about, and then the topic of what you need your legal advice for. So again, go and check that out. Now, 50 plus events, I shared a little bit about that before. But we've got 50-plus events, activities, and bus trips. Bus trips are always good for them. We've got luncheons. The luncheons offer a great chance to meet and socialise and connect with others, held on every second Friday of every month, of each month, and they start at 12 p.m. So each gathering features a new theme, and the best of all, it's free. So come and join the fun and enjoy the meal with your community. You are welcome to bring your own plate of kai as well. Now, the bus trips, they organize about 3 to 4 bus trips each year, and they're always well attended, and I mean they're well attended. They almost have to book another bus. If they put more tickets on, they'll go straight away. Sometimes they have to take the van for the extras as well. But again, well attended, these trips are very, and they offer a fantastic opportunity to get together for a day filled with fun, food, travel, and great company. The cost varies depending on the trip, but you can join us on the next adventure and make some more and some lasting memories. The Woolly Club, bring your own projects. It's just simple as that. Simply just bring down or enjoy the creativity with the others. It's a fun craft group. It's a great way to unwind, learn new techniques, and share ideas in a relaxed and friendly environment. Whether you're an experienced crafter or just a beginner, you're welcome to come and join the group. Just come down and have fun. Just craft with some craft enthusiasts. And that's on Wednesday, 10 a.m. to 12 p.m. and it's free. Again, it is free. Now, I'm going to talk about the list that they have for the luncheon. So the 20th of Feb, they've already had it. It was a high tea in the park, and they took it outside this time. They took it outside for our 50-plus crew. The 20th of March, there's a chalk and cheese. That's fondue time. The next one, the 17th of April, that's some easy time on the bus. All right, so it's a bus trip. I'm going to leave it there. I won't go through the rest of it, only because I'll probably be confusing you. But all luncheons start at 12. This is what you need to remember. All luncheons start at 12 p.m. and they're at 46 Hyde Ave, the Western Community Centre. These luncheons are for those aged 50-plus. It's free to attend. Invite your friends and bring a plate to share. Our trips and twilight dinner will require small costs, limited seats, that are available, so got to get them quick. For any more information, again, call 07-847-4873. That's 07-847-4873, and just click the extension 0 as well. Or you can email Ngahuia. It's ngahuia@wccham.org.nz. Give her a message and she'll help you sort that out as well. She's actually the one that's looking after the 50-plus crew. Laughing Yoga on Tuesdays, 9:30 a.m. to 10 past 10 a.m. Children are welcome to attend with parents. It is free to attend, and it's pretty much for the people in the Western Community Centre area. Again, it's at Western Community Centre at 46 Hyde Ave. So please come and check that out as well. I can tell you from front row seats that it actually does make a difference for your day, make a difference for your week and how you set it up. Again, Youth Hub, the fresh new space that we're creating, and with all these very super, super helpful people that are throwing money our way to make this happen. Thank you very much to you guys. But we're transforming unused sports changing rooms into a vibrant community space for youth. It's right by the skate park, right by the basketball court. This is just the hub that we want a place for young people to come and connect, access services, and engage with youth workers. We're close to our funding or our fundraising goal, but we just need your help to finish the job. Every dollar, big or small, brings us one step closer. So
If you

You guys are keen and want to see young people thrive, not just in our program, but a space for them to come and hang out. There'll be homework classes and stuff like that that we can run. There'll be a whole heap of activities that we'll be holding in there, but just generally a reflective space for our students to come and check it out as well. You can go onto our Facebook page and check out the QR code as well if you want to drop some money that way. Again, with our 50-plus crew, the Western Walkers, 9 a.m. on Mondays. It's just a walk around the block, but it's a walk for an hour at your own pace. It starts and finishes at the Western Community Centre, and then they just come in and then they have a cold drink or a hot drink. And that's pretty special as well, watching the elderly people, well, I shouldn't say elderly, but our 50-plus crew, out on a walk, out on a hikoi, having good conversations, and just coming back to the community centre for a coffee. Yoga classes, there's another yoga class going on here, and that's weekly. It's all levels of vinyasa flow. Every Monday, 6 p.m. to 7 p.m. at the Western Community Centre is yoga. There's a yoga class, and it's $10, and they're asking you to pay in cash, but it's bring your own yoga mat as well. So if you're into yoga, get on down and check that out. We've got Note to Self Mental Wellbeing and Support Group. Again, at 46 Hyde Ave at the Western Community Centre. The date is every Thursday. The time frame, 12:30 p.m. to 2 p.m., excluding the school holidays. So there's no registration required as well. It's just a turn up. There is no cost. It's all free. Yeah, just no registration required as well. It's just a turn up. But if you need to make contact with the person that is looking after Note to Self, his name is Andre Jackson, you can call 022-1055-659 for more information. Now, it's a support group, and it's around these things. So do you live with a depression and or anxiety? Are you stuck in a life and feeling a bit lost? Do you look in the mirror and don't know the person that you are looking at or looking back at you, but you want to? This support group is designed for you to come, and share. 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So that's Note to Self. Again, make contact with Andre Jackson to come and check the space out as well. Now, the table and chair hire as well that we have here, easy peasy lemon squeezy is what the Western Community Centre says, but it's pick up on Friday and drop back on Monday. The chairs are $3, the tables are $7. There is a $50 bond, and you get the bond back if everything comes back. And that's, again, at the Western Community Centre. We hire out tables and chairs. We've got free food, no questions asked. 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Kirikiriro Hamilton Fresh Stores, and that's just part of the Kaivo, or what we call Kaivolution. And that's on Thursdays and Fridays, where we get you to wait outside at 1 p.m. And when we open up the doors, we give out the food parcels generated by Go Eco, and it's just a food rescue. There's food rescues that are all around Hamilton. We do Waimari Hamilton East Community House. That's 53 Wellington Street on Mondays to Fridays at 1 p.m. We've got Te Whare Kokonga, Melville Community Centre, 58 Beta Street. And that's on Tuesdays and Thursdays, 1 p.m. Then we've got Western Community Centre, 46 Hyde Ave here in Norton. That's Thursday and Friday from 1 p.m. onwards. We've got Glenview Community Centre, 12 Tommen Road, Mondays, Wednesdays and Fridays at 1 p.m. We've got Pukete Neighbourhood House, 43 Church Road, Mondays, Wednesdays and Thursdays at 1 p.m. Good News Community Centre, 78 Brickens Ave, Norton. Monday, Friday, except Wednesday. Oh, it's from Monday to Fridays, except Wednesdays. And again, from 1 p.m. Te Papa Nui Enderley Community Trust, 66 Tennyson Road, Tuesdays and Thursdays, again, at 1 p.m. Te Whanau Putahi Community Centre, 37 Oxford Street, Monday and Friday at 1 p.m. And then Te Whare o Te Ata, 214 Clarkin Road, Fairfield, Wednesdays at 1 p.m. So all of them at 1 p.m. is just around making sure that you're at those places on time. So that's where we have all the Kaivolution food rescue going to. The food is rescued daily. It is unpredictable. You don't know what you're going to get. If you need a food parcel, just please contact here to help you, .nz. Now, I'm going to just quickly go over our printing stuff. So
We've got printing here. We have photocopying and printing services available.

We can print from USB, laminate those documents if you need to, scan to email. But the cheapest one, number two, we've got A4 black and white, 10 cents, A4 color, 50 cents, A3, which is the double size of the A4, so it's bigger, black and white is 15 cents, A3 color is a dollar, scan to email is $1, laminating A4, $1, and A3 laminating is $1.50. But if you've got large quantities, please just let us know, and we can sort that out for you. But that's it for Out West Radio. That's Tom signing out, and we'll catch you next week for more info about what's coming up next.

0: He aha te wā. Ko te whitu karaka I te ata. It's 7 a.m. Today is Saturday, or in te reo Māori, Rā Horoi. Sometimes you'll hear the word hatare, but that's a transliteration of Saturday. The correct kupu or word is Rā Horoi. Give it a try. Rā Horoi.
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1: Okay, are you ready, Trevor?
2: I am.
1: Bill, are you ready?
2: Yes, I am.
1: Okay, let's do it. Right across Aotearoa, New Zealand, it's...
3: Susie and Friends.
1: Hello, my friend. Kia ora e hoa. I'm Susie Cato.
2: I'm Trevor. Welcome to the Susie and Friends whānau.
4: I'm Phil, the sound man. Hiya, here's today's Super Sound.

0: We hadn't heard anything apart from, of course, the rumour mill, which actually was fairly accurate. So it's happening. I'm not quite sure where it will go from here. They're looking at all the data from all these pairs and everything they've played in. Also got something about that. So they're taking it pretty seriously, and they're actually looking at a pair's history rather than just picking somebody on probably not too much. I want to be a bit careful here, but, yeah. but probably picking them without doing too much homework. It looks like they are going to do their homework.
1: Okay. I came back, Barry, and I've got lots of emails to get back to, but I'd just like to say that I've actually registered for the Hamilton Swiss pairs, the 3 weeks for Wednesday, and all of the Waikato Bay's restricted open Swiss pairs. They've got this little league going, and I've registered for all of them. And while I was away, I was thinking, as you know, folks, I went over to Vietnam with my friends from the Cairns Bridge Club. They're hosting the Barrier Reef Tournament again next year in 2027. And I flicked an email out to my partner that said, are you interested in going to Cairns next year? I've only just done it, so that would be more. And I looked up my master points, and I am 193.35. So I am gaining onto the 200, and then I've got another 58 points to find. Is that right, Barry?
0: That's right, 250 gets you the life master.
1: Okay, so Congress is going to play pretty high in my calendar this year, trying to secure as many as I can. But guess what? I got an invite to play with somebody, never played with them before, to join them for the one-day teams event that is on the Wednesday.
0: By the way, it looks like there's about 28 tables that registered for the Hamilton Online Swiss Pairs, which starts on the 17th of June. It's more than last year.
1: Yeah.
0: So they have got a Congress Open teams on the same day.
1: They do.
0: So there's Congress Open teams, Congress Restricted teams, Congress Senior teams, Congress Intermediate teams, and the Congress Junior teams all being held on that date over those two sessions.
1: Oh, well, that's good. So it must be a little change of format then.
0: Yeah, I think they have switched things around a bit. The New Zealand Open teams final will still be being held at that stage. That's obviously going to only involve two teams.
1: Oh, right. Anyway, did you see the youth posted?
0: No, I didn't. Where was that?
1: It should have been on the notice board at the club.
0: Here's the results from the Spartown teams on the weekend. They were a pretty good field of 22 teams. They were pretty happy with that. And the winning team top was the Buckledon team, which was Karen Harris and Marcus Dudley, Hamish Brown and John Buckledon. I don't know whether I'm allowed to mention this, but going into the last round, Marcus came over looking for a ride home with somebody because he was scheduled to be playing against his mother in the last round, and he wasn't too sure he was going to get a ride home. That was Andrew Reynolds and Mark Lynch, Tina Dudley and Bruce Inglis. I don't know who was playing with who.
1: Okay. Yeah,
0: but anyway, they had quite a nice win in the last round to win by nearly six VPs.
1: Good morning, everybody.
0: Good morning, Douglas.
2: Good morning, everybody.
1: So with us today, we have Douglas Russell from the North Shore Bridge Club, and he chats with the Bridge Zone about the new beginner lessons and retention of these new bridge players. I didn't realise that you'd played for New Zealand for so many times.
2: Only for the oldies, the wrinklies.
1: The wrinklies.
0: What's this rumour going round that Douglas is a silver grandmaster, Mariana? He's got over 2,000 A points. And the rumour going round is 26 out of 30 of his finesses work.
1: Woo!
2: Thank you, Barry.
0: Or is it 26 out of 30 or something else?
2: Something else, I think.
1: So we've got some tips that you could pass on to our listeners and clubs.
2: First of all, some statistics. New Zealand Bridge, of course, is struggling to maintain its financial viability. And in order to secure that, what it really needs is a steady influx of new members. Almost all new members come to New Zealand Bridge through lessons which are run by clubs. They're not run by New Zealand Bridge themselves. So supporting the clubs is actually very important in all of this. Now, there are two aspects of increasing the membership. The first one is actually recruitment into the lessons. And the second one is retention once they've been through the lessons. So we need to address both of those. Now, again, we did some surveys. I think I mentioned that I

0: was on the teaching committee for a while, and I was involved very heavily in redoing all the new material. About 70% from our surveys of new members come through personal recommendation. That is, people who have already members of the club, very typically people who've just been through lessons themselves. So it stands to reason that the better experience we can give learners, the more likely they are to suggest to other people, recommend to other people that they come along. The remainder, actually, people go directly to club websites. They suddenly decide they want to play bridge and they go to club websites. So the clubs are absolutely critical in maintaining the membership. Now, one of the things that I was heavily involved in during my time on the teaching committee was redoing the New Zealand Bridge teaching material. And that material was very well regarded. You might think, why would we do it? A lot of other people use it. It was in the public domain. The question wasn't about the content. The question was about the presentation and that kind of thing. How can we make it a better experience for the learners and so on, right? Another thing that we found when we did all our surveys, that the clubs, of course, they're very variable in size and mode of operation around New Zealand. There are a fair few very large bridge clubs, Auckland, Hamilton, Wellington, Christchurch, etc. But the great majority of clubs are very small. And as it turns out, that most of the people who teach bridge in New Zealand are not greatly experienced players. I found that about 70% of them were junior or intermediate players themselves, and very few of them are experienced teachers either. That's not to say they don't deliver good lessons. They may have the personality that works well for them, and sometimes they do a great job. But as a result of that, our focus was as much on the teachers as on the learners themselves when we were developing our material. What we wanted to do is to ensure that teachers of any level of experience or capabilities could deliver lessons that would work. And that seems to be the thing. So the material was actually put together and we did a test run, a few clubs test run it during 2025. And it was rolled out fully during 2026. And indeed, many people have now completed the lessons. I've completed our lessons, for example. And the other things I did when I was on the teaching committee was to establish a WhatsApp teachers discussion group, which has been very active. Lots of helpful comments and so on there. And the word is that the new material is very well received. It seems to have done a great job. And while our retention rate was very good, I think that's been true across many other clubs as well. Right.
1: Just on the retention rate, Douglas, that was the 26 out of 30, wasn't it, that we were talking about?
0: Pretty close to it.
1: So that's amazing.
0: It's generally reckoned that anything above 50% is a good turnout, right? And I think the Auckland Club, I know, also gets very good retention rates. And it's partly down to the personalities of the teachers, of course, and the teaching team and all that kind of thing. But I think the way we've redone the material has helped as well. One of the big changes we made was to ensure that learners can actually get doing as early as possible in the piece. Now, if you think about how you might teach bridge, you would teach a bit about bidding, then you would teach a bit about play, then they would start bidding and playing hands. And it takes quite a long time to get to that stage, if you think about it. So what we did is we expanded the first lesson. There used to be one lesson, but now we have two lessons on what we call mini bridge. Are you familiar with mini bridge, the way mini bridge works?
2: Yep.
0: There's no bidding. All they do is count their points, and then they look at their hand on the dummy and decide where they've got to fit, and then they play the hand. By doing that, they can actually get cards in their hands and playing a contract within 5 minutes of starting. And that is what we really need to do to keep them engaged. And that seems to have worked very well. So at the end of their first lesson, they've already not bid, but already played about 4 to 6 hands, depending on how quickly they get through. And that's turned out to be a good thing. Many professional teachers reckon that you should teach playing before you teach bidding. And the reason for that is many people who come along to bridge have already played some kind of trick-taking game like 500 or X, for example. And so the playing is a bit more familiar. What is unfamiliar, of course, is the bidding. That's what's new in bridge for new

0: learners. So we bypass that to get them playing as quickly as possible, and we don't actually start bidding until lesson three in the series. Okay, now the final thing I'd say, that's about recruitment and getting them in, retention. Yeah, well, that's the tricky one, of course. You've got to try and make sure that as many people who complete the lessons actually continue on. And clubs are very variable in their size. They're very variable in the resources they can provide. Some clubs, for example, have many bigger clubs have their own premises. They have a lot of experienced and engaging people to call on. But there are other clubs that, you know, rent a church hall once a week and are really not very well placed in order to be able to mount a sort of programme. What we do at North Shore, and I think a number of other clubs do this as well, is after they've completed their 12 beginners lessons, we have what we call supervised play sessions. That is, the learners come along and they play random hands. They're no longer pre-dealt hands. We do this for about 8 weeks, and they have a number of people going around advising on what they should be doing at various stages. And that seems to work as well. And that, if you like, is a sort of intermediate stage between actually going to lessons and coming into real club sessions. And then after the 8 weeks, we start our series of improvers lessons. So again, not every club has the resources to run the improvers lessons, but we do as well. I think we'll get quite a lot of feedback from the new material within the next week or a few weeks or so. But I think the general impression I get, it's been very positively received.
1: Join us next week as we continue to talk with Douglas Russell about bringing new members into our clubs. Whakine. Coming up next, it's time for the Gin Club. That's juniors, intermediates and novice. And our man on the spot, Mr. Gin himself, it's Ross Longney.

0: Great to see you, Ross.
1: Nice to see you back home, Mariana. Barry.
0: Now, I know Barry was meant to play with you on the weekend, but he couldn't.
1: Oh, God, here we go.
0: He had that sad excuse of having to work. So tell us all, who did you manage to pick up and how did you go?
1: Well, I was at the Auckland or Remuera Club on Friday having a couple of sessions there, and I was talking to a friend of Barry's, and I said, oh, you know, Barry's dumped me for Sunday and I'm not sure what I'm going to do. And he put his hand up. He said, well, I'll play with you, Ross. Now, you know, I've always been rabbiting on about you go to these really good players and you ask them if they'll play with you. Mostly they'll say yes. Well, this time, this very, very good friend of Barry's helped them out and offered to play with me. So I turned up at Papatoetoe on Sunday morning with Patrick Carter in tow.
0: The bailiff. Go the bridge zone.
1: That's right. We worked out a simple system, one that I could hopefully remember all of, and we had a really, really nice tournament. I picked up a few B points. We weren't on the podium, and we had an average session, and then I would consider a very good session in the afternoon, thanks to Patrick's skill and perseverance. I hope that he enjoyed it. I certainly did. He gave me quite a bit of advice on what I could do to improve my game and bidding and play. And so it was a very valuable experience and, I must say, a most enjoyable one.
0: Awesome.
2: Pretty close, Ross. I'm just looking. You're only 3% behind the winners. It was all a bit condensed, the top five. You finished fifth, but on 114.8. And the winners, Chris Wilson and Sam McNay, who I understand are from the Northern Club, on 117.98. So not much in it.
1: No, she's pretty close. There were some really good open players there. I've talked to you about Chris Wilson and Sam McNay before because they've won other tournaments. They won Franklin and they won, I think, might have been Orewa a few months ago. Excellent partnership in that restricted circuit. They're developing a very good partnership, a very settled partnership, average 60% or so. I was actually talking to Chris afterwards, and he has become quite a

0: devotee of the Bridge Zone because I was have been rabbiting on about it. He's hooked into it. Every time he goes out to walk his dog, he goes back one episode. He said, I'm even gone back way before you were on the show, Ross, and I'm listening to Mariana and Barry and all the discussions they've had. He said, I've gone back a long way. That was a very positive reaction I got from him. And I also got one from Wollongong. Remember I mentioned yep. Ivan Young from Wollongong? And I hope you're listening, Ivan. He's actually encouraging his club mates at the Wollongong Bridge Club to listen to the Bridge Zone over there in Australia.
1: Well, hey, hi to Wollongong.
0: So we're growing.
1: I don't know whether I can even spell Wollongong, Ross, but I haven't been there. But if anybody's listening, send us an email in from Wollongong, will you? Bridgezoneshuffle@gmail.com.
2: I actually met a bridge player from Wollongong. We were at Hoi An, staying at Victoria Resort. A group of us, and we all just went in for lunch. And this chap comes over and he says, what sort of group are you guys? And I said, oh, we play bridge. He says, I play bridge. I said, oh, whereabouts? And he said, Wollongong. I'm sorry, Ivan, but I didn't get his name. There you go.
0: Quite a nice connection, isn't it?
2: It is. So what's been happening in the gin club world?
0: Well, at the Papatoetoe Restricted, the top intermediate pair was Gadi and Alona Bentall from Papatoetoe, and the top junior pair were also locals, Janet Hurst and Steve Webster. So they had a really good turnout from their own members, and that tournament was closed quite a few days or even weeks before it began. On the Saturday, Palmerston North had a restricted tournament. That was won by Alex Mayer from East Coast Bays and Jack James from Palmerston North. They had in their first session somewhere around 75%. Superb result. Jan Hawkins and Sally Croy from New Plymouth, and Sally's from Christchurch, so they'd both come a long way to be the top intermediate at that tournament. Spartown Restricted was on Sunday, but I wonder if you've mentioned the fact that Irene Stewart and Don McPherson from Cambridge won the restricted Swiss pairs, and they were in the front all day. They won every match that they played, and both of them are gin club members. So that was a wonderful result from two intermediate players down there.
2: Yeah, Irene would be over the moon with that. She certainly loves her bridge.
0: I text her and she came back with so many emojis that I'd never even seen about how excited and thrilled she was to have won that. So big ups to Irene and Don. The only other result I have, and I want to mention it because it was a junior tournament down at Karori, was won by Lisbeth and Phil Gavey from Waikanae, and second were Peter Roscoe and Laurie Diane Fernando from Kapimana.
2: Okay.
0: I've got a little question for you, and it sort of bugs me a little bit, but somebody else mentioned it, so I'll bring it up with you. When Dummy goes down, what is the correct order for the suits to go down when it's no trumps and when it's a suited contract, left to right?
1: I asked this question just last week at the club, and I know the answer. I knew the answer then, but I've had it confirmed by the powers that be, and you can guess whose that was.
2: The bailiff gives his ruling on this question. Catch up with us next week. The gin man leads you out with the gin club motto.
0: Observa omne, neminem time. Respect all, fear none. Have a good week. Light it and
2: send it out. Send it out now. We're at the courthouse next.

0: best that I can.
1: Good morning, Patrick. How are you?
0: I'm fine, thanks, Mariana.
1: Barry's got this extremely hard question for you this week. We're going to be testing your knowledge.
2: This is vitally important. It's sort of like whether the Hormuz Strait is going to be open or not. This is right up there with it. I had somebody last week just asking me that when Declara is about to play a hand in no trumps, what order should the suits go down in dummy? Should they be in rank order? And in fact, the question I got was, can the defenders request that the dummy go down in a certain order?
0: Well, there's nothing in the laws that suggests that the defender

0: Members can request the order of the suits and dummy. So that's not a thing. And the laws only say that they're put down in rank order down the table. And the laws do specify that if your suit's, you know, like ace, queen, 7-3, that it goes down ace, queen, 7-3, not 7-3, queen, ace or something or other. Because that obviously looks so much better. But which suit is on the left and which suit is on the right is the only time that's a thing is when it's trumps. Trumps go down on the side of the table we're all familiar with. Dummies right or declarers left, whichever way you like to look at it. But in no trumps, it can be whichever way around. I hadn't really thought about this much at all. It doesn't seem like a big deal to me. But funny enough, about 2 months ago, I had someone, a director, who emailed me and asked a question because someone was upset about this particular issue. And it really, it makes no difference. The question I had involved, was it fair to put them in a particular way so that partner wouldn't forget they were in no trumps and think they were playing in a suit? So I can see some advantage if you're a dummy putting down a short suit on the side where trumps normally go. So if you've got six spades and you've got a partner who isn't very clever, then putting those spades down where trumps normally go is sort of like asking for trouble. And, you know, your partner forgetting they're playing three no trumps and suddenly thinking they're playing in four spades.
1: Yeah.
0: You're allowed to do that. It doesn't say that you put them down spades, hearts, diamonds, and then clubs. In fact, I don't think many people at all can do that because most of the dummies I see, they're red, black, or black, red, depending on which way you look at it. So I don't think that putting them down in no trumps, I think I'd notice if it was always the red suits in the middle, and I don't think hardly anybody can be putting them in the exact order of suits. They don't have to be red, black either. It can be whichever order of the suits you like. Most people seem to put them down so that you actually space out the red suits and the black suits. And that's the way most people sort their hand, is red, black, although different people do that different ways. No issue with this at all.
2: I fist up on the bridge zone once that I'm an untidy dummy. I've never had a director come along and tell me that I need to tidy it up yet. Now I've told Patrick maybe this will happen.
0: Well, I mean, the laws don't talk about tidiness either. I guess a director might make a judgment call on that one if someone called him and got upset about it, Barry. But they couldn't quote a law. They could only say what they think is reasonable.
1: I do have a bonus question for you.
0: Yeah.
1: So I was playing at the table and the opponents secured the contract. My partner put his card down on the table to lead and said, no questions. And then the dummy piped up and said, I've got a question. We both sort of looked at him, and then his partner says, I don't think you can ask. The bailiff gives his ruling for this question next week.
3: Yeah, yeah, yeah. He's really awesome, yeah.
2: Here's a tip for you, Ross.
4: You got to know when to hold
2: her. I have one partner asks me if she's in no trumps, never put down a suit that she's bid on the right when she's in no trump. I mean, if partner asks, that's what I do. You know what it's like? You bid hearts and hearts go down and dummy, and all of a sudden you start playing in hearts when you're actually meant to be in no trumps. This week, put them down however the hell you like, but don't put down on the right a suit that partner's bid.
5: That's actually not a bad tip.

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0: 1.0 and as part of our podcast series. You're listening to Roseanne Murray, and I have with me in the studio today Helen Hughes, who's the Chief Executive of the Sanctuary Mountain Maungatauturi. Welcome.
1: Well, thank you so much. It's so lovely to meet you, and thanks for having me.
0: Hey, that's great. Look, really excited to hear all about what you do, what's up there at the mountain for our people to experience, and I know we had Rebecca reach out to us a while ago and said, hey, how about coming out and having a look and experiencing what we have here? So, yeah, really keen for our listeners to hear all about it and whether you've got anything that's coming up you'd also like to share with us. So it's all yours, Helen.
1: Okay. So Sanctuary Mountain Maungatauturi, first of all, I probably should explain what that is for a lot of people that aren't aware of us. So if you're heading south from Hamilton and you're heading towards Cambridge, on the expressway you'll see a mountain, a maunga there, and that is where we're located. So just behind Te Karapiro, about a half an hour from Cambridge, an hour from Hamilton. The sanctuary was formed almost 25 years ago by the community. There was an opportunity for us to put a predator or pest-proof fence up, and there'd been one sanctuary created down in Wellington called Zealandia, and they were the first of the predator-free sanctuaries that were created across the country. Today, there are 14 sanctuaries in total. Seven of them are coastal and seven of them are ring-fenced like us. Zealandia has about 8 kilometres of predator fencing. It's around 200 odd hectares. And by way of comparison, Sanctuary Mountain Maungatauturi is 3,363 hectares of old growth native. And we've got 47 kilometres of predator proof fencing up. So it's a heck of a project. It's huge. And we believe we're the largest of our kind in the world. If you were to come on Maungatauturi 25 years ago, you would have been standing in the forest and look through the canopy and be able to see kind of 300, 400 metres into the distance, heavily browsed by goats and pigs and deers. Mm-hmm. You know, we had the whole shebang, possums, stoats, the lot. The idea of the sanctuary was to build these walls, and the walls basically do everything they need to do to try and keep predators out. It took 2 years to install 47 kilometres of fencing, and it took another 2 years to get ourselves to a point that we were considered predator-free. So by the time we did that, we were then in a position to start to look to translocate species in, and our first translocated species was kiwi. And what most people don't know about Maungatauturi is that we've gone from zero kiwi on the maunga

0: 5 years ago to a population in excess, if we weren't translocating out now, it would have been around 4,000 Kiwi that we have.
1: That is an amazing number.
0: It's an amazing number. So over the last 4 years, we've been actively translocating the Manu out and to other conservation projects around the North Island. So Capital Kiwi, Tongariro, we've got birds going to Taranaki, and we're working with local conservation groups and iwi to make all of this magic happen. That's meant over the last 4 years we've translocated 800 birds off Mangataukere, the largest translocation of birds in the world. You know, we started with the largest translocation of kiwi because we know they're only here and that's easy. But we've done a little bit of Googling and we believe it's the largest translocation of any birds in the world, which is pretty phenomenal.
1: Sure is.
0: Pretty phenomenal. So that's the sanctuary, and our intent is to make the Manga sing. If you were again to come 25 years ago, there was no dawn chorus. There was no bird life there. Mm-hmm. And what we've seen is by being able to eradicate predation within this area, we're able to see a flourishing species revival. So there's 730 native flora and fauna species on Mangataukere. Some of them are only endemic to Mangataukere, but we've been able to translocate in things like hihi, tieki, kōkako, mahanui giant weta last year. I'm not a big fan of weta, I have to be honest. I'm like, oh, the big scary insects. And then the biggest thing that we've done the last almost 3 years is we are the only mainland site that's able to have a resident population of kākāpō. So there are three kākāpō on Mangataukere now, and we hope that we'll be able to grow that population, particularly the breeding offshore this year. There's been over 100 new little babies born. So hopefully at some point we'll be in a position we'll get more kākāpō in, and then be in a position that maybe we might be able to get a female and have a breeding program. So that's the long goal. Amongst all of that, I'm a big believer in conservation being amazing, but it does come for a lot of people with, well, okay, but so what? And for me, the thing I'm really focused on since joining the team is how do we connect with the community better? How do we improve well-being for areas of vulnerability within the community? And we've got a really thriving education program. About 6,000 students come through that annually. And we've got a tourism business as well that we run as a way of trying to help fund the sanctuary. Mm-hmm. Scale is big. So is cost. So it costs us around $5,500 a day to keep the sanctuary running. We are funded to about half of that, and I have to find $1 million worth of funding every year, and that cost is increasing.
1: Okay, not a small amount, is
0: it? Not a small amount.
1: No.
0: And, you know, in this environment, being a charity, which we are, so we're a not-for-profit. The not-for-profit sector in New Zealand right now is struggling. You know, as recessions hit, as fuel prices go up, that available cash that people have to donate goes. The way the government agencies are working at the moment, there isn't anything out there easy. And the need is growing. And why? Because we've got things like the Predator Free 2050 program that wasn't there 10 years ago. And so we've got a whole heap of community-based projects that have set up charitable trusts to do conservation work, which is amazing. It means, though, that the competition for money is intense, really intense. So we're having to diversify a lot and think around how we can bring in different revenue streams. We're doing a lot on the tourism side. So what you may not be aware of, most people know the Tongariro crossing as a thing to do, a day trip. Well, we do a Mangataukere crossing. So we have a shuttle service that we've just started running at the end of last year that is running at the moment on the weekends. And you come and park on the southern side of Mangataukere. That's where the visitor centre is. And then we will drive you around to the northern side. And then it's an 11-kilometre hike over the top of the mountain and back down to the visitor centre, where there is barista coffee waiting for you at the end.
1: Sounds fantastic. Right? And so the level of fitness you'd need to do that?
0: You need to have a good level of fitness. If you were relatively unfit, you know, there are some gnarly parts of it. So you would want to have a good moderate level of fitness.

0: fitness.
1: Right.
0: And be prepared, you know, come with your water and your food and everything that you need. But yeah, that's been going really well. We've started a cultural tour called the Moa Hunter Tour. So Moa used to reside on Mangatauturi.
1: Okay.
0: We've actually found bones Moa, which is a bit exciting. And we have a person on team called Bodhi Tihoi Taylor. Bodhi is mana whenua, an amazing human, an absolutely amazing human. And he is descended from Moa hunters. And so he can name the last 13 generations of his whānau and be able to take people out into the forest and talk around how Māori warriors used the forest to create fire, water, what they did to actually navigate through, etc. So that's nothing, and I do mean nothing. Nothing is like going out into the forest, which is already amazing, and being beside Bodhi as he waiatas to the forest. Mm-hmm. And there's just, I don't know, there's something deeply spiritual around it.
1: So I bet there's goosebumps up your arms every time.
0: Yeah. It's amazing. So there's a whole heap of things that we're doing in the tourism space. We've got an Airbnb. You can come and stay the night. And what I love about our Airbnb is you can just walk out the door and go and get your barista-made coffee in the morning. So that can't be, I don't think, gets better than that in my world. And we've just launched memberships. And, you know, for a family of five, and a monthly membership is less than $20 a month.
1: Mm-hmm.
0: And you get free access, you get a discount on your coffee. It's always about coffee for me. Discount on the coffee and discount on tours, and you can bring friends and family and discount them in as well. So those are the sorts of things we're doing to try and generate revenue.
1: Yep.
0: And then the last thing we're doing, which isn't necessarily tourism-based, but it is world-leading, is we are the first in the country to launch nature credits. And so for those of you that know anything about carbon and carbon credits, this is similar but not similar. So carbon essentially is there to either offset an organisation or an individual's carbon footprint, what they've emitted it in a year. Underneath kind of carbon procurement, there's sustainability practices. So most organisations only want to buy the carbon they need to buy, and a lot of organisations in New Zealand are on sustainability journeys at the moment where they're trying to reduce their overall footprint, get to a point that they can't reduce it anymore, and then they'll procure the carbon that they need, knowing that they've done everything they can to reduce. Nature credits are about restoring nature's footprint. So it's not about what you emit, it's about actually just doing good for nature. And every year we go through our work program, we take all of the cost of operations, we divide that into the 3,363 hectares, and then we cut it down even further into 100 square meter blocks. And we go out and sell, and we're monetizing the cost of the labor and the operational overhead to run the sanctuary. So for $12 a unit, you get to be part of the largest translocation of Kiwi in New Zealand's history, and all of the incredible things we do out there. So that's been world leading. We're the only conservation project, we're the only project in the country that are listed on an international trading platform, which is called Climate Trade. And we've just recently sold a whole bunch of units to a Polish accommodation company who have bought New Zealand nature. So it's been world leading and really, really exciting to be part of that journey with the company called Ecos, who are the brains behind it all. So
1: Just amazing what people are coming up with these days, isn't it?
0: You've got to look at it all sorts of different ways.
1: Yeah.
0: It's, you know, trying to rely on traditional funding pathways. I call it the Oliver operating model, which is, please, sir, can I have some more? Please, sir, can I have some more? And it's a really, really unsustainable way to lead an intergenerational business. You know, we are here for the next 1,000+ years, and our funders fund us in rounds of, typically, if we're lucky, we might get 3 years with funding, but typically 1 year is pretty normal. So when you're leading a business that needs to be here in 1,000 years, you can't take a 1 year approach to funding. So that's a lot of what we're developing, is how do we self-sustain, how do we fund ourselves, and we need the community.

0: To help us with that, and that is come out. It is buy coffee. It is come and do a tour. Join, be a member. You know, for less than a gym membership, you get to bring yourself and your kids out, and really come and experience nature. You won't experience anything like Sanctuary Mountain Mangatauturi on the mainland of New Zealand.
1: Right. Well, that's very timely since we were talking off air about my co-workers at Community Waikato. We're already booked in to come out sometime in July as part of our wellbeing strategy. And I'm not sure if it's we're going to be doing the session with Bodhi. I think it might be. Just to be out in nature, and it's well researched around the benefits to your well-being, isn't it? You know, it's the physical aspect, it's the mental aspect of it.
0: Yeah.
1: I know I was away over at Whangamata last weekend, and just being able to walk down around the beach, you know, it doesn't matter if it was a nice day or a wet day, just does something for your spirit, doesn't it?
0: It really does.
1: And you get that every day you're out there.
0: Lucky me.
1: Yeah, lucky you. Look, some amazing messaging that you've shared with us so far, and I think one in particular is around the diversity of your funding. We can't just rely on putting your hand out, as you say.
0: Exactly.
1: The Oliver approach or whatever it might be. And just the ideas that you've come up with, congratulations, well done. Whether it's with other people helping you, you've still had to sort of lead the way with that. So I suppose for our community is as you say, what can we do? It's whether it's joining up as a membership or coming out. So if someone wants to come out, is it open 7 days a week? How do we work
0: that? We are 7 days a week, 364 days a year. We're open between 9 to 4:30 or 4 as a standard, but we do night tours, which is really fun because you get to come out and see glowworms, and you get to come out and see spiders and insects, but you also get to hear kiwi call, and we're just starting to get into kiwi tourism in a more meaningful way. So that's something that will be coming over the next few months. I think the big thing is for me is once you come out, I defy anybody not to be addicted to it. It is that special.
1: Yeah.
0: It is the only place I can say that I've been in New Zealand where you can walk into a forest block and feel a pulse. You can feel the heartbeat of the forest. And Māori talk about it being transactional. You give to the maunga gives back to you. Mm-hmm. And so we need people to come out and give to Maunga Taitiri, to come and experience it, to fall in love with it. The money that they invest goes straight towards running the sanctuary, but it also goes to some of the work programs that we have at the moment around vulnerable people and the carer network particularly that sits around them. So we are working with the likes of Pinnacle Health. We've had hospice out, St. John Ambulance. We offer all of this for free, and they come and into the forest and help heal. So it's the, for me, it's the carer network that sits around those that are in vulnerability, because the carer network worked damn hard. I was out at Waikaria Prison this week talking around how we could connect better there and do more. So as much as we are conservation, I do talk about this being an ecosystem, is that, you know, for people coming to visit, they invest money to come into the sanctuary, and that money goes to keeping the sanctuary going, but it also comes to improving the outcomes for those that are really sitting in vulnerability within our community. So it's a beautiful little ecosystem that we're
1: creating. It is. You know, it's the whole holistic approach, isn't it?
0: It is. Yeah.
1: That's awesome. So there's lots of different things that you can experience. So you've talked about, you know, maybe, you know, doing that tour with Bodhi, where you get to really understand the whole history.
0: Yeah.
1: And fantastic having someone who whakapapa's, you know, back to, you know, those that were there right at the outset.
0: Yeah.
1: So for schools, if there's any schools that haven't yet been, it's like is it an educational sort of tour that they have?
0: Yeah. So it's $11 a student, which is super, super, super cheap, but it's been able to say actually we're invested in creating future kaitiaki. And unless we get the kids in, they'll never appreciate what predator-free at scale delivers. You know, the predator-free 2050 program might take two or three predators an area away. We're removing 14 of them. So this is, you know, this is conservation at scale, and it will give the kids an opportunity to take that and to hold that in their hearts throughout their life, to understand they've got the capacity to make this

0: change and shift in New Zealand's natives. So yeah, it's a beautiful program. We've got a wonderful lead educator, Phil, who takes the team through, and we've got a whole bunch of people that, work alongside him to make the magic happen. So great education program, and we do a whole bunch of other tours as well. We've got wetland area with Tuatara and Takahe, so you can come and do a wetland tour, and then we've got some, we call them quicker tours, 40 minutes that you can come in and do get a sense of the forest and some of the history of the project.
1: Right. And so if I was just coming out either myself or just bringing my family out on, let's say, a Saturday or a Sunday, can you just walk around yourselves?
0: Yes.
1: Yep. So you can your own self-tour as such?
0: Yeah, we call it self-guiding.
1: Yep.
0: And look, before I started at Maunga Tauturi, I have actually done both. I've self-guided and I've gone on a guided tour. The guided tour, what I'd say is you just get a way better appreciation for what you're seeing. When I self-guided, I kind of wandered around not really certain what I was looking at. Now I work there, I know what I was looking at.
1: And I think I know what that tree is, or I think I know what the animal is.
0: Yeah, and so when you come on a guided tour, you're then able, after the tour, to come and walk around. You don't have to leave the moment the tour's done, so you've got free access to go and just, run around.
1: Right, okay. And I know we've talked about the barista coffee. Is there any other refreshments available?
0: We would like to develop a cafe there. Where we're at the moment is, we've got ice creams and biscuits and chips and those sorts of things. Mother Earth has been a wonderful sponsor for us, so we've got some Mother Earth products there as well. That's at the moment. Down the track, we'd like to move more towards, your scones, your muffins, your toasted sandwiches, that sort of thing. So we're just investigating how we get there at the moment. But I think the biggest problem we've had on the food space is we need a consistency of flow of people.
1: Yeah.
0: And that's where the community can come and help.
1: Yep, that sounds good. That sounds like a real sort of put it out there challenge to everyone, I reckon, in the community. So what about if can we bring our own picnic? And is there areas where they can sit down and sort of have a little picnic?
0: So you can definitely come and sit in the visitor centre with your own kai, and that's completely fine. We do ask if you're bringing food into the sanctuary, obviously no footprint, and please don't feed any of the birds, please don't, because we're not a zoo. We need the wild birds to be wild, and our kākā, they're pretty cheeky, so they're on the hunt constantly for anything, any nibble they can find. So,
1: right, okay, there's some really good messaging out there. I'm just going back to the whole history of when it was first developed, sort of the foresight that the founders must have had.
0: I call them mavericks, because it takes a maverick mindset to deliver what has been done. It takes the community, and we've got some incredible landowners that have allowed us to put fence lines through their property in order to create this eco sanctuary. They had every opportunity at the time to say no, and I'm not sure, maybe maverick mindset meant that they just got it installed, but without the landowners that surround, without the farming community that support us around, we would not be able to deliver what we deliver. So we're incredibly grateful to that community.
1: The taonga that's there, and as you say, it's, intergenerational, and, the hope is that, in hundreds of years' time, it will still be there. The mountain itself will be. The numbers that you've been talking about, actually, the number of Kiwi up over 4,000 now, the whole scale, it's just incredible.
0: It is.
1: Fantastic challenge for you, I suppose, when you first came in, and it was like, wow. Dream job.
0: Dream job, but walked into a business that was going backwards by about $50,000 a month and didn't know. And being masked by that Oliver approach, right? Yeah. So funding would land, but it would be absorbed really quickly, and more funding needed. So the last 2.5 years, almost 3 years for me, have been spent trying to transition the business increasingly away from the need for grant funding. That's the goal. It just takes time. We've seen a 16% increase in numbers in the visitor space this year. That's phenomenal, and that's thanks to, my incredible marketing human called Rebecca. Her and the visitor services team do an incredible job to make sure that we are growing and growing. The goal is to get to a point that we're about 300 people a day, so that's 109,200 people annually. By way of comparison, Zealandia down in Wellington do more than that, so it's a reasonable number. Yeah.

0: means that we don't overlove the forest is one of our big things.
1: Yeah, sort of getting that balance, isn't it?
0: Getting that balance. But, you know, deliver 109,200 people annually and we would be self-funding. You know, the revenue that we would get from that would solve us. So lots of different revenue streams means that collectively they grow and grow and we get to a point that we're not relying on grant funding. That's my aspiration.
1: Right. We've got to have those aspirations, don't we? So for our community out there, it's either looking at coming along and buying a membership or just coming along and using, you know, casually coming along and experiencing.
0: And look, perhaps the other thing that I should mention, we have an incredible army of around 200 volunteers. So
1: I was actually just thinking that, you know, when you think about, you know, the scale of the organisation, you know, yes, you've got staff, but, you know, there must be amazing volunteers out there.
0: I mean, it was founded by volunteers.
1: Yeah.
0: And back in the building day, there was about 70,000 hours a year put into Mangatauturi, which from a full-time person is about 33 people. So that's significant. Our volunteers now, we do about 15,000 hours a year of volunteers, but we're on the hunt for more all the time. And the volunteers, you could be sitting in the visitor centre serving somebody. You might be out doing trapping lines or monitoring lines. But if there are people out there that want to volunteer that have skill in social media or finances or whatever it is, I think quite often, you know, the sense is, oh, you've got to be boots on ground.
1: Mm-hmm.
0: But actually, we need people that can go and stand at a market day and sell our membership program. You know, those are the sorts of things we're looking for. So not just actually coming to the sanctuary, it can be a whole bunch of professional skill that you can bring in as well. So if you're interested in volunteering, just jump onto the website and you can follow the path and journey and connect with our rather wonderful volunteer coordinator who is called Jenny.
1: So. Right, okay. And so for those that are listening, the website address, am I going to put you on the spot there?
0: www.sanctuarymountain.co.nz.
1: Right. Well done. Just checked that up myself, so that's all good. So for any listeners out there, jump onto that website. I've had a look through myself, and it's a wealth of information on there. There's a video there, just lots of great pictures showing you the experience that you're going to have when you do come out there. And that's whether you're actually wanting to look at come out and taking one of the guided tours or your self-guided tour, or as you've just talked about, if you'd love to come on board as a volunteer. What about if I want to donate some money or, you know, how do I go about that?
0: So there's, again, you can jump onto the website to donate and you can follow that through. The other thing that we started about, gosh, two years ago now, is that we're working alongside Momentum Waikato and they have set up an endowment policy for us called the Mangatauturi Nest Egg Fund.
1: Yes.
0: And that is something that that's one of my passions. What I'm trying to deliver in my tenure is intergenerational bedrock of financial well-being. And the endowment policy is critical to that. So that right now is only a baby, but we would love to see that grow and grow over the coming years, either through bequests or donations. And you can jump onto Momentum Waikato's website and, again, follow the links there and connect with Janice and the team around if you've got want to bequest anything. You know, it will be intergenerational money.
1: And the bequests and sort of putting donations aside is getting more popular and there's a lot more awareness out there. And so, yeah, do put that challenge out there to you all. Look, we've now run out of time. It's amazing. You know, I'm sure I can sense the passion there, Helen. We could probably talk for another 27, 28 minutes and we'd have more to talk about. But thank you very much for coming into the studio and sharing with us all around Sanctuary Mountain, Mangatauturi.
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3: They say he didn't have an enemy. His was a greatness to behold. He was the last surviving progeny, the last one on this side of the world. He measured a half mile from tip to tail, silver and black, with powerful fins. They say he could split a mountain in two. That's how he got the Grand Canyon. Last great American whale. Last great American whale. Last great American whale. Last great American whale. Some say they saw him at the Great Lakes. Some say they saw him off of Florida. My mother said she saw him in Chinatown. But you can't always trust your mother. Off the Carolinas, the sun shines brightly in the day. The lighthouse glows ghostly there at night. The chief of a local tribe had killed a racist mayor's son. He'd been on death row since 1958. The mayor's kid was a rowdy pig. Spit on Indians and lots worse. The old chief buried a hatchet in his head. Life compared to death for him seemed worse. The tribal brothers gathered in the lighthouse to sing and tried to conjure up a storm or rain. The harbor parted. A great whale sprang full up. It caused a huge tidal wave. The wave crushed the jail and freed the chief. The tribe let out a roar. The whites were drowned, the browns and reds set free. But sadly, one thing more. Some local yokel member of the NRA kept a bazooka in his living room. And thinking he had the chief in his sights, blew the whale's brains out with a lead harpoon.

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Land and water the least.

life is low on the totem pole. With human life not worth more than infected yeast. Americans don't care too much for beauty. They'll shit in a river, dump battery acid in a stream. They'll watch dead rats wash up on the beach. Complain if they can't swim.

0: It's an increase to the corrections muster. Is that what they call it? Taxpayers could be billed an extra $745 million per year to keep prisons running in 2035.
1: And then the call from certain ones will be, oh, we need to privatise.
2: Only certain taxpayers would be expected to chip in.
0: Not the ones who
2: caused the problem in the first place.
0: And the article does go on, but you get the gist, don't you?
1: Yeah. So the bottom line is, it's not just because we've got a rising population; it's also because of policy changes that to law and order. But basically, you're putting more people in jail.
2: They've got the recent one with getting homeless people to move on, or
1: what happens?
2: Or making poverty a crime and finding them.
0: I found that by chance this morning.
2: Makes for grim reading, though, doesn't it?
0: It's basically just we'll just push it to the side. We don't want to solve the criminality stuff.
2: Just punish.
1: Can you imagine $552 a day if you spent that on having a mentor and gave someone,
2: They'll find the money for that. They won't find the money for some sort of social program to prevent people
1: hold Marty or Freddie's hand and help him change his life.
2: They don't seem to make the connection. They rather punish rather than prevent.
0: That's the whole sign of minimalist government. Law and order is one of the key cornerstones of that.
1: It is also a sign of supremacy, and it's a sign of class. Deal with it, we don't actually care that they're poor and in jail.
2: Well, they're dealing with it by just sticking them in jail.
1: How do we make these people equal like ourselves?
2: Incentive not to cross the line and be.
1: That means you've got to spend a lot of time and effort, you know? And if you have decent policies for generations and for decades, then it's easier. But how do you help someone out who's lived in a hard life for maybe 20 or 30 years? It's a huge effort. That you've got to change someone's life around. And it can happen, but it does require effort, money and time.
0: Yeah, but they just don't want to go there.
2: Not good.
0: No, they're more interesting in growing the economy. That's a message that we got from the field days, from our so-called Prime Minister.
1: That's right.
0: We need to grow the economy.
2: You can't keep on growing the economy. It's a finite point.
1: But unless you're going to share an economy, we're going to do is have more jails and more social problems.
0: That's the issue.
2: They'll just shrug their shoulders and go,
1: And I think they've got this mindset is that it's like, Mick, you can give us first-hand things.
2: What?
1: It's like the UK, et cetera, where you bring in 60 million people, et cetera, and everything will be fine for those people who have wealth because they can make money out of land banking, they can make money out of production, all that. But if you're still going to have 30 or 40% of the population that are not inclusive in the economy, et cetera, and struggling, how does it help, really?
0: It comes back to the comment, grow the economy, but for whom?
1: Not for
0: everybody, but it's a bit like when the field days come to town or there's a big rugby game here and business is doing well, but how far does that money flow?
1: Let's face it, field days have been, and fine weather, they're good for the economy because there'll be all sorts of people who are getting wages, et cetera, from it. How does Benny and Freddie and people at the bottom of the heap, how do we get them to share in the economy so they don't end up homeless or they don't end up in jail and they live to a good age and have a good quality of life. So it's a big one and it's not an easy solve.
0: No, I know, and they don't want to solve it.
1: And that's the issue. We should all be talking about, do they want to solve it or not? And you just get the feeling from the Nats, as long as their club is all right and their people are all right and their beach houses are all right and their grandchildren are all right, what about everyone's grandchildren, Prime Minister? You know, what about Nicola? What about not just your kids being able to afford to go to the movies, which you've always been able to take them? What about everyone's having they can take their kids to the movies?
0: Yeah.
1: But they don't

0: seem to see past their own grandchildren or their own children.
1: Well, their own greed.
0: Yeah. Well, it's just self-interest, I guess. But I say, if you want to actually have a society that works, everyone's got to have an opportunity, etc. You know?
1: Yeah.
0: And otherwise, you end up tiptoeing. There'll be areas of no, and there already is areas where people just don't go into. And so they stay away. Does Chris Luxon go into South Auckland and have a go for a coffee at a cafe there? I doubt it.
1: No.
0: No.
1: The other thing that's linked to growing the economy, kind of linked to it, and I call it a stupid idea.
2: Mm-hmm.
1: Should New Zealand pull out of the Paris Climate Accord?
0: Who's pushing that one?
1: ACT. So.
0: And the argument is, we don't cause enough, we're too small to make a difference.
1: That tends to be the same old argument.
0: That argument's gone forever, isn't it?
2: Just a cop out.
1: Yeah.
2: They see it impinging on their business activities.
0: Yeah. Oh, and fast track, I suppose.
1: Yeah, that sort of stuff.
0: There's an impediment for that.
1: But but we've heard nations that if our emissions are high, they won't trade with us.
0: Yeah.
1: We've heard that before.
0: The danger is, I guess, that around the world, if this sort of far-right, minimalist sort of thing keeps going, then even those nations will stop. There won't be as many nations saying, no, you've got to have a good record. They go, we don't care.
1: Mm.
0: You know, that's the danger.
2: Or they're forced to compromise because they need to trade.
0: Or their own political system says, no, we don't care about it. And that's what sort of the disease that seems to be happening around the world is, nothing we can do about it, so might is right, just do what you like. And the role models, of course, are America and all this stuff going on, and it's like, well, they don't care about it. What are we caring about? That's the argument.
1: Yeah, I know.
0: And it's a poor argument, but...
2: Oh, it's a cop-out.
0: Of course it is.
1: Yeah. So that was a talk. And that came also at Field Day's time. But also at Field Day's time was... we know that Labor didn't have a stand there. And then there was childish remarks from, particularly from Chris Bishop, about having a shot of a vacant space, and that's where Labor had to be. But when Hipkins was pressed on the issue, he said he was there. Some of his MPs were there, but they found more value about walking around and talking to people on the hoof as opposed to being stuck behind a bench.
0: Yeah.
1: And he got to talk to people in the sort of like that environmental technology, that environmental protection stuff, and those engaging with those people.
0: And there is the farming community still to this day, and we know it's a fact because you still look at rural areas and how they vote.
1: Mm.
0: They still vote Conservative, even National ACT or maybe New Zealand First, to a large number, of course, because we know that by the results of the electorates. We're lucky that we have MMP, so if you don't happen to be a farmer or self-employed and you just happen to be a peasant and in the rural towns, their vote counts now. It didn't used to. When I was a kid,
1: but
0: you're in a rural area, that was... You just went along for it or you didn't vote.
1: Yeah, there was comments made around... When you see articles, you'll see comments or people have been approached. And there are still those in that farming community who want MMP gone.
0: Gone. They don't want democracy.
1: No.
0: They just want a protection of the status quo.
1: Yeah. So, and that doesn't matter about the environment and stuff like that.
2: Ties in with... There's an article that appeared in... The Monday Times. Federated Farmers set out election manifesto. And this is just obviously before Field Days. And the farmer lobby group Federated Farmers has kicked off Field Days week with a bid to set the rural political agenda with a 5-point agenda for things farmers want from the next government. And the feature of the show last year was Federated Farmers Rural Advocacy Hub, in which more than a dozen senior ministers and opposition MPs, including Prime Minister Luxon, Labour leader Chris Hipkins, this was last year, came to seek support of farmers. This isn't just another wish list, it's a clear roadmap built by farmers to double farm productivity, cut costs and supposedly improve environmental incomes or outcomes. And on the same page,

0: Green MP Steve Aoble. Cut a lonely figure in a mostly empty parliament on May the 27th when he rose to speak against the disestablishment of the Ministry for the Environment. Mm. I thought that says a lot. The amount of tension or interest in the photograph speaks volumes, eh? It's just, I think there's one other person in the photograph in the chamber. I thought that says a lot about our attitude towards the environment and doing something about it.
1: Well, unfortunately, there's the pressure's even more because the payout's so good, you know. The farming industry is doing very well. So the course is where you go. Well, how can I get another cow on? How can I get some more milk?
0: The manifesto has been written with urban populations in mind, and its first policy objective is framed as setting 10 national standards by which it says it could cut the cost of food. The organisation says the high cost of living is the biggest issue currently facing Kiwi families, driven largely by rising food prices. It doesn't have to be this way. We're a great food-producing nation. A poor climate or difficult growing conditions are not the reason for the high cost of food. It's expensive because we tie our food producers up in poor regulation and endless red tape. Which I'm not sure about, the endless red tape. The government really wants to reduce food prices to families, it needs to drastically reduce the need for expensive and uncertain resource consents.
1: That's just a cop-out, really. Hey, I'm just going to go outside. We've got some cleaners doing and they're bringing their radio down, so
0: we'll keep on going.
2: Okay, thank you, Fred.
0: In a similar frame, I don't know if you... Did you swoon during the week, Craig? Because I've got a cartoon here depicting the Honourable Prime Minister having collapsed in a swoon. This is a Rod Emerson view for the benefit of the listeners. And there's two people standing over him, and one of them, who's depicted as Nicola Willis, is saying, "Labour finally released a policy," and he fainted. And then there was another one by Sharon Murdoch, which depicts Chris Hipkins in a bus stop.
2: Yeah,
0: and there's two people. One with his back to us was simming on the back of the character, and the character says, "Is this one of Labour's flights of fancy?" And Chris Hipkins says, "No, mate, it's a bus." Now, are we getting on board? People have places to go. This is in response to Labour's decided to cap weekly public transport costs. I think. We were talking about this yesterday, and. Fred said that I think Auckland and Wellington is going to be capped at 20, something like that. $20 a week in Auckland, Wellington, Christchurch, and $10 for other areas. Yeah, because we were saying yesterday that us pensioners have had a free ride on public transport, but I've been wondering how long it's going to continue. The free ride for pensions. I mean, when I used to pay on my B card, it was a subsidised rate anyway with a Super Gold card concession. But we've been very lucky that we've had free transport was it just after COVID kicked in?
1: Yeah, I think it might stay.
0: Given the current climate, you're thinking, you've still got buses to run and pay for.
1: Yeah, but how it worked, I just looked it up, how it worked, is that, how it worked is you go on, you just tag on, tag off, and that'll work, and then once you've spent your $20
0: so you spend
1: in those areas,
0: $10,
1: or in Hamilton, it'll be $10,
0: and then the rest
1: it'll be
0: free.
1: I think it's great. $65 million a year, that the plan will cost, which is actually 1%. Of the National Land Transport Fund they use for roads.
0: 1%.
1: And the Nats were whinging their bottoms off and their other imperatives at field days going, how unfair.
0: They're always...
1: What a selfish, selective mindset.
0: They're playing
1: mindset.
0: The victim of car because some people that they don't approve of were getting a...
1: Yeah, and these people, how often does Christopher Luxon, how often do they take the bus? Anywhere. Do they take the bus to their beach house? Do they take, they might take the ferry over to their house at Waiheke. They might take a plane, which is not public transport anymore. But do they actually use it? And they're sort of saying, oh, it's not fair, it's a waste of money, da da da. Well, actually, this is about ordinary people going to work. Aren't we meant to be trying to get people off?
0: The same people who are speaking against it are just being greedy.
1: Well, they've never used it.
0: But they've got their hands out for all sorts of subsidies.
2: Yeah, that's right.
1: 1%. 1%. And You know how much it costs for a kilometre of a highway?
0: About 12 million.
1: Now, between $47 and $150 million for 1 kilometre for a four-lane highway.
0: Oh, divided by four. And what was it? What was the total amount? 100 million?
1: But, well, it varies because of the land and what you've got to do. But roughly. Between 47 and 150
0: divided
1: million.
0: Divided by four. Yeah.
1: Yeah. So it's just.
0: It's almost $12 million a kilometre. Just for one single lane.
2: That's what people need to hear is the figures, eh?
0: But you see people griping and complaining about it's unfair that some people are getting that. They're the biggest bludgers in the business.
2: Yeah, so it's 1% of the total transport budget.
0: Yeah,
2: is it? Those are the figures that people should actually take on board. Not what National are saying.
0: Mm.
2: No.
1: Yeah, there's two points to it. The argument to me should have been, and the Nats should have been on board, is how do we get people, you know, we've got a fuel crisis going on.
2: Yeah.
1: Sure, it's the obvious one to try and encourage people to get out of their cars, et cetera.
2: Yeah.
0: But they don't want that. They're the ones who want to build roads that we, the taxpayer, have to pay for.
1: Yeah, but it's just the spending on our roads is what we need. But there's a good article in the spin-off, and it's sort of tongue-in-cheek, but saying memo to Labor, wasteful spending is for roads, not public transport subsidies, and just having a go at how much we spend on roads and do we get value for it, etc.
0: Yeah.
1: And so the $65 million is a drop in the bucket to what we do spend on roads. So, yeah. But I say they don't use it, and they've got no, obviously, collection with anyone that
0: So they don't see why we should have it, because they don't use it.
2: That's their argument.
1: Yeah.
0: And there's the same people who argue about libraries. Oh, we don't use libraries, so why do we have them?
2: Same people. Self-entitled.
1: But I think there should be more work. Like, I don't think the average person realised. I got a bit of a shock. Of how much, what do they call that, east-west, or what if the party ends up getting rid of roughly 103 metres worth for east-west link in Auckland, which is to set us back $3.8 billion to $4.1 billion for just 5.5 kilometres of new tar seal.
0: Okay.
1: And that's just...
0: But they think it's okay.
1: Well...
0: The same people think it's okay
1: to
0: spend that money.
1: We should be looking at it and just saying, well, how much does this road cost? You know,
0: but the people who are pushing this think it's okay to spend $1.5 billion on 5 kilometres road, but then grizzle...
1: And that's what I'm getting at. Surely they should be thinking, well, why don't we actually spend 5% of stuff for transportation rather than just roads? What about people using the roads? You know, and extend it to trains and all that. If they're really serious, it would still be a drop in the bucket. But it's all about roading. But of course, roading is who makes the roads? Let's be real about it.
0: The same people.
1: Private families who own these roading companies, etc. Yeah. And there might be public companies around. But it's the same group that all know each other from the beach house or the lake house or the country club.
0: Yeah.
1: So there's a big industry in the roading industry. Huge industry. And it does employ lots of people and all that.
0: But is it there to provide transport, means of transport? Is it to provide them a nice, steady cash cow?
2: Yeah, I think it's probably that.
1: Yeah, and everyone moans about traffic on the roads. Well, why don't we go, all right, how do we get...
0: Public transport.
1: Public transport. Why don't we have a train to Tauranga? You know, not just one train
0: a regular
2: commuter train.
1: And it will cost, but it's an initial investment.
0: But it would pay for itself in short in time.
1: Yeah. Exactly. You know, where's that thinking? We'll build another motorway.
2: And that continues the wasteful spending. But you're saying on roads, just continue with it.
0: Yeah.
2: While public transport investment is an initial overlay, then it should pay for itself in due course. But you're continually repairing a road, so it becomes...
1: Well, look at the Kaimais, for example. The trucks chew that out all the time, and it's a big, busy road.
0: Volume of traffic.
1: Just sheer volume. And it's a bit of a nightmare in a car going up there with all the trucks on it, etc.
2: Yeah. I think part of those discussions around at the country club with the trucking lobby.
1: Yeah. Mm. But I say, for me, great for Labor to bring it out, and it's their first policy and rollout. But I say, to me, the argument should have been, should we have just done free public transport? you know, or minimal whatever. And this has reduced it a lot. They said it's

0: going to reduce to $2,000 or $3,000 off the average punter's annual bill for paying for the bus, etc. If they do it, so that's significant.
1: Yeah,
0: you know,
1: it is significant. Yeah, and they're grizzling about it.
0: Yeah, so
2: I've got something else here. You might have come across this, Craig. A new model to open in Waikato where 40% of households face food insecurity. This is held on Monday. Hamilton's first social supermarket is set to open in August amid a surge of working families struggling to put food on the table.
1: Yep.
2: And it says it follows reports showing that Waikato has the highest proportion of people in the country suffering from food insecurity, 40%. In an attempt to address that need and the shame some whānau feel when asking for a food parcel, social services provider Kira Kia Roa Family Services Trust is planning the region's first social supermarket. People have to meet a certain criteria, so you can't just have anyone just bowling up. You've got to be really, really desperate, I imagine.
1: Do they say where it's going to be opened?
2: It doesn't say where. It says in August. I'm just trying to find out in the article. Trust Executive Jay Wainui. I imagine you better go online if you've got access to him. He's saying that his staff dealt daily with parents who are making the choices, impossible choices between paying rent, keeping the lights on and putting food on the table.
1: Yeah.
2: So I thought this is a positive thing to come out. But it does highlight the need. The need is going up. More and more people are struggling.
1: Yeah.
2: Because
1: didn't they have a social supermarket and something like Tokoro or one of those places?
0: There's a few around.
1: Yeah.
0: Quite a few of the cities have them now.
2: Well, good on them, mate.
0: And you qualify depending on how it works is you get so many points. You decide how your situation of need, etc.
2: Yeah, help could be offered in many ways. You can support by donations of food and household essential surplus and end of line stock from retailers and suppliers, money to help buy stock and cover operating costs and long-term partnerships. But the one is the supermarket would work on referrals. The first customers would be people already using the trust services. But that would be brought into clients of other community service providers. So the trust could manage about 80 referrals a week or 4,000 families a year.
1: It sounds like people who have got food parcel...
2: Have used
1: all their food grant entitlement with working income. That kind of fits that.
2: And this one caught my eye too. I thought it was a damning indictment of our lives on the line in freezing homes. Members of a South Auckland family live in a converted garage with a disabled 5-year-old, so they endure bitterly cold winter nights by sleeping huddled together on the living room floor. The husband says it's really, really cold. Krishneel Gounder is his name. He's a power meter technician, and his wife live in this manor era property. And the 5-year-old was diagnosed with cerebral palsy in 23, quadriplegic, and has to be fed by tube. They pay $480 a week, excluding power and internet.
0: Yeah.
2: What a damn indictment on the country that people are struggling like this.
1: Yeah, that's the other part of the picture, isn't it? Not just the food insecurity, but the heat. Accommodation stuff.
2: In
1: a freezing house.
2: $480 a week.
1: Jeez. Just wonder what
0: and he's probably there because it's probably a lot less than some of the other places, but that's all he can afford.
2: Yeah.
0: The situation, and especially when they've got a disabled
2: kid. It's pretty disgusting, as you said before, we live in a first world country.
1: Yeah, we have
2: a rich country, and you've got a large proportion of the population struggling.
0: And that's the key to it. We are a rich country.
1: Yeah.
0: We're a filthy rich country when you look
2: at it. It's all in the hands of the few who begrudge...
0: They were at the field
2: giving a few extra dollars to someone to get on a bus or...
1: A few crumbs fall there, Mick.
2: Yeah.
1: They put their hand there. No.
2: And these people don't put out hands for crumbs. They put out for whole slabs of meat in proportion.
1: That's an appalling thing.
2: And of course, Labor's announced its election list.
1: Oh yes,
2: 72 candidates. It's going to be a few surprises. I see that during the week there's a senior police officer who's going to stand for Parliament.
1: Yeah. Oh, that caused a stink.
2: He's having to clarify just how much time he's going to.

0: have to have off to be a representative, but...
1: Well, I imagine
0: and
1: if
0: they're
1: he
0: worried
1: gets
0: that he might have inside information on police policy.
1: Well, if he gets selected, he'll be...
2: He's pretty high up on the list, isn't he?
0: Yeah, yeah. Deputy... No, is he a deputy constable? No, not... what do you call it? Deputy commissioner?
2: It's to do with ethnic ethnic communities. Was he?
1: But he won't be a policeman and a...
2: He'll resign from that position.
1: Which, yeah, that's always the rub, is because, of course, unless you've got... And he might, if he's high up in the police force, he'll be getting a fair whack. But, you're running, you're not an MP yet, so you can't get the salary and everything else. So what do? You leave your job and hope you get elected and live off your savings, or do you try and and if he's got lots of leave, I imagine if he's been at the police force a lot, he's probably got plenty of leave.
0: He's got one guy called Kingi Kiriona. He's suggesting to the party that they have some tax relief for people.
1: Yeah.
0: Chris Hipkins says that Kiwis will have to wait and see.
1: And he's standing for what side?
0: It doesn't say.
1: Labour.
0: He's Labour. He's the Hauraki Waikato candidate, Kingi Kiriona.
2: Oh, yeah, he's...
0: Number 22.
2: Yeah, well, it's pretty high up there, isn't he?
0: Yeah, I imagine there must be some families who could do with some tax relief. That would aggravate the people who are too greedy to...
1: Well, actually, I look at it this way. Tax relief, what we actually need is a bigger tax take, so we can actually provide a decent housing for this family, etc.
0: It'd be nice if some people could get some sort of tax relief. Said before, the amount of money that of a salary worker, his percentage of his wages goes in tax, is considerably higher than some individuals who shall remain nameless.
1: Yeah, well, let's face it.
0: In proportion.
1: Yeah, you can. If the wealthy are, and Garrett, it's no secret, we found out in that report from the guy Parker did a few years back for Labor, for the government. The wealthy choose what tax they pay.
0: Yeah.
1: The farmer's starting to do all right, buys another farm, gets some debt on it.
0: And they still grizzle.
2: Yeah, you're talking about, Rakesh Naidu. He was the, I think he's the ethnic.
0: He's a senior police officer.
2: Yeah, to do with the ethnic stuff. There's a couple of other names I recognise in here. One is Craig Rennie. He's the economist for the CTU. And I also recognise Max Harris.
1: And to be fair, I think we often, from all sides go, oh, what is that MP doing in there, da-da-da. You actually do need people who bring some life skills. And life experiences, not just skills.
0: And be able to relate to their constituents.
1: Have
0: some empathy and sympathy.
1: Yeah, not park your car at the airport and then...
0: Who was that individual?
1: Oh, I can't remember what her name was now.
0: Oh, this is the one who was crowing.
2: Karen Shaw.
0: She'd been saving taxpayers' money by parking in
1: there, using a government limo. And, of course... They found out, it was about $16,000 or something.
0: She was parking a long-term car park.
1: She was parking in a short-term car park close to the airport terminal rather than parking in the long-term.
0: Was the taxpayer subsidising this?
1: Taxpayer was paying for it, of course. Yeah. And who bought it up? Who was the guy Dunn who used to be...
2: Peter Dunn.
1: Who was the next MP. Bought it up and said, well, this is a bit too close to the bone. And why it's important, folks, is basically here we are, we have people, what was the name of the Luxon? Luxton? What was the name of who was the Ministry of Social Development? What's her name? She got the $1,000 a week.
2: Louise Upston.
1: And 17 of her
0: So it's okay
1: colleagues.
0: For them to get perks, but not for the other people.
1: Yeah, and this one at the airport just sounds like she couldn't be fagged parking in the long term and walking from there to the...
0: Recurring theme that they're telling people to tighten their belts because they've got their hands out for all sorts of perks and they don't really need it because they're on high wages anyway.
1: Well, they're wealthy people anyway.
0: But they've still got their hands out
2: like that. Yeah.
1: That's what I mean. That's the rub. To me, it's like you're wealthy anyway.
0: You begrudge someone getting a few extra dollars that might make the difference of putting food on the table.
1: Real difference. It doesn't make any difference to these people because they can still have crayfish for tea for dinner at the go-to restaurant.
0: But they resent anyone else
2: getting it.
1: And then they say,

0: And they're coming out for all these reasons.
1: Or waste the money, blah, blah, blah.
0: Yeah, you know, it's that sort
1: of... And they're busy lining their own pockets.
0: I call it a supremacy. It's classist. It's
1: self-entitled. It's definitely class.
2: Yeah, Rakesh Nair, I just found it in this article that Mitch shared. He's currently the National Partnerships Manager for Ethnic, Iwi and Communities at New Zealand Police.
1: Right.
2: That's his role, yeah.
1: Yeah, so...
2: Interesting. See, he's pretty high up, so he's got the potential to be in Parliament come election time.
1: Mm-hmm.
2: At number 13, yeah.
0: Yeah, okay.
2: Yeah.
1: And remind people to check, make sure their details are correct and on the electoral roll, be it the general or the Māori roll. Make sure you check that you're on the books.
0: Because let's face it, people say, oh, you know, government's doing bad, but they're still polling, you know, they don't lose anything off their core. So, you know, Labour's slightly nudging them out at present. But it's not a given that there's going to be a change of government by any means.
2: No, that's correct, Fred.
0: Yeah.
2: Not a given at all.
1: So hopefully they'll come up with some more policies.
0: They'll start rolling them out.
1: Public debate.
0: And what you've said is a lot of the media have pointed out that, Labour's come out of its imposed sort of nothingness doing stuff. So, I think we'll see a roll-up from now on. And it heads off to the... hats off to the Labour. They really stole a march on this transport thing with the Nats. The Nats didn't obviously pick it up in time. They didn't really know how to respond to it at all. They responded poorly. They just didn't know how to answer. Because none of them use a bus, basically. Yeah, none of them could even go off the cuff of experience and going, oh, that'll be good, it'll save me, you know.
1: They probably wouldn't even know how to use a Beko.
2: even though a lot of them are bees.
0: Hornets more likely, some of them.
1: That's me anyway. What, you got something there, Fred?
0: Well, actually, there's a few things going on.
2: Yeah.
0: Where do you want to go? Can I go international for a little bit?
2: Yeah, by all means.
0: Australia.
1: Well, what's that? What are they doing now?
0: What do you call it? The First Nation? Pauline Hanson?
2: Yeah.
1: All right.
0: Top of the polls.
1: Okay.
0: And not just for one-off, has definitely... what's happened over there, the Liberals and the National Party, who have been a coalition for quite some time.
2: Yeah,
0: and they were government, you know, Howard, and they've had lots of being in government, etc. But basically they've imploded. And what seems to have happened...
1: And she's filled a power vacuum.
0: Is it One Nation? Sorry, not First Nation. One Nation has picked up the slack, so to speak, from the implosion. So...
1: Familiar story, but a different country.
0: What I didn't know is she has been over to... With Gina Leichhardt, is it? Who's also the richest woman in Australia, made all that. Leichhardt, I can't remember her name.
2: Gina, something
0: like it. But anyway, she who's just put up a plane for One Nation to do what canvassing around the rural areas and Australia. It's a big country, but she's just fronted up with a plane for that. Gina Reinhardt, does that sound like
2: it? Yeah, it sounds like it. Yeah,
0: I think so.
2: Extremely rich.
0: Anyway, they've just been over to Mar-a-Lago.
1: Oh. That speaks volumes, doesn't it?
0: Hang on, this is the same Mar-a-Lago where Donald Trump spends his time.
2: Yeah.
0: So that's interesting, the connection. So
1: it tells an awful lot about her character, doesn't it?
0: It's quite scary, really.
1: Yeah.
0: Aussie, if it stays up, I think she'll trip over. Well, you hope so, but she's using the anti-immigrant thing.
1: Mm.
0: And she's been infamous for wearing a burqa into Australia's parliament and all that, dividing the...
1: And she's part of the lobby wants to relax the gun laws
0: Muslim
1: too.
0: Community. Yeah. But they say it's a real push for anti-immigrant thing.
2: Well, that could come unstuck, especially what happens with old Farage, isn't it?
0: Well, interesting, because the by-election over in Macclesfield in the UK is not this weekend, next weekend, I think. So that'll be interesting what the public are thinking.
2: Because
0: elections, you hear all the polls from the papers, but in the end, if there's an election, you get, this is actually how the people who voted see the world.
2: So
0: there'll be a real race between Andy Burnham, who's the prodigal son of those who don't like Starmer and the Labour Party, I guess.
2: Yeah.
0: So he's running. He gets in, then he's eligible to have a go at the leadership.
2: challenge.
1: Well, anyone would want to be Prime Minister, I don't know.

0: No, that place, no, not the way it is.
1: In the UK.
2: Poison chalice.
0: Yeah. Until they change their electoral system.
1: Well, and that's what they really need to
0: that's
1: do.
0: Yeah.
2: They won't go there.
0: Yeah, they had that vote on it, didn't they?
1: Yeah. So that's all to watch. Mm. But the One Nation, that's quite serious, because Aussie's our neighbour. And if they start doing following down the America and the UK thing...
2: I can see this lot hanging on their coattails and the same thing.
1: Well, we already smell that out coming out of New Zealand first, thing, and there's others. So, and instead of arguing, OK, how do we deal with the infrastructure to deal with populations, et cetera, it can become racial fairly quick.
0: Yeah, go for the softer target, which is not the hard stuff.
1: That's the watch in Australia. And then I think there's a state election. You know, the federal elections are still in 2028, so that's a while away.
0: Yeah, yeah.
1: But they've got the state elections, and I think there's one in Victoria coming up. So and the same thing, the polls there. So it'll be interesting if One Nation can hold it together, basically. But they've got, as I say, they've got Jenna Reinhardt's backing, and they did a fundraiser last week or something, got $3 million from the public. You know.
2: It says a lot about the quality of their politicians, doesn't it?
0: Yeah.
1: Well, it just reminds you of Trump, you know?
0: Yeah.
1: And people...
0: Appalling people, yeah.
2: And people over here emulating that sort of thing as well.
1: Yeah.
0: Yeah, we hear that too, yeah.
1: So that's that. And the other one is in America. Lindsey Graham, South Carolina senator, won his primary. Mm. And not just won it, I think he got 67% of the vote for his primary for the Republican. And he's a sitting senator.
2: It says a lot about the voters in that state, doesn't it?
1: Well, it's a worry because I think a lot of Americans are embarrassed by him because he's a warmonger and he's pro-Israel.
2: He's romped in the primary.
1: And he romped in. And he said some atrocious stuff. But as I say, that's what it does do. As I say, when you think, maybe it's just the media saying he's a bad guy or he's a good guy or whatever, then when the votes come out and these sort of people get re-voted in, you think, what are the voters? What are they? How do they see the world?
0: Mm. Those who actually do vote. There'll be a bulk who didn't.
1: Well, yeah, and don't forget, and it is the primary, so they have the primary now, and there's another Democratic person who's going to stand against him in the runoff in the midterms for Senate. But South Carolina is usually a fairly Republican area. So
0: necks are usually nice colour of scarlet.
1: So that's America. The good, what I thought was maybe good news in America, this guy Graham Platner, who was the Democratic nominee up in Maine for the primary, and he's going to be up. He just won it, and he got 70-something% of the vote.
2: Well.
1: For his primary, so he's going to be the Democrat candidate. Mm-hmm. And he's up against a Republican, Susan Collins, who's been in there for 20 or 30 years, been a long time as a senator. But he's got a bit of a... He's an ex-Marine and whatever, and he's had a few girlfriends and not, and so they've chucked every smear they can at him. But, of course, by this election result, it's sort of put them in their place a bit, the anti guys. But you don't know what it'd be like as a senator because. But he's certainly talking the walk.
0: Walking the talk. Yeah.
1: And so that although he's an ex-Marine and he's still sort of pro-guns, but he's certainly talking what. He's talking a bit like Trump. No wars. Let's calm it down. Let's look after our own people first, sort of thing. But as I say, even the Democrats establishment are reluctantly starting to come around to supporting him. I think.
2: I wonder how sincere he is about no more wars.
1: Well, that's the danger. Once they get there, but you've just got to take them at their face value, and he's certainly experienced it. So. That was the positive coming out of the sort of what you'd call a semi-left side in America, I guess, this week. So that's all happening.
2: Trump's been busy prattling on during the week about how close they are to a deal, and he's been saying for the last 4 weeks.
1: Oh, it's the Israeli-American...
2: And we've got to stop Iran having the nuclear weapon because they will use them. completely ignoring the fact that the United States is the only country to have used them twice in a war.
0: And
2: the Iranians will cheat. I thought, and the Americans don't cheat? The Brits don't cheat?
0: Yeah, they don't. Because
2: unbelievable.
0: Because what was the US's response to a Black Hawk helicopter being shot down by a couple of drones?
2: And the two
0: pilots got were rescued.
1: Yeah.
0: Was to just to bomb the hell out of Iran.
2: Yeah.
0: And how many people were killed as a result?
1: Absolutely.
2: It seems that, you know, he was resisting overtures from Trump about pulling out of South Lebanon.
1: Yeah, well, let's face it. Who's running this war? Israel's running the decision making. Obviously,
2: the tail wagging the dog.
1: And we actually heard that not recently, but a few weeks back when it first sort of kicked off, and they went and had talks, and it got leaked that basically the phone calls that came from Air Force Two or whatever that it was coming back was to Israel. So they have a big influence on how America decides what it's doing, you know. In fact, when I say America decides, do they decide for America? That's what it seems like. And there is a call for that to be changed in America, but just because the people don't like it, and the polls are really strong, get this Iran thing, they just don't like da-da-da-da-da. They know they're the bad guys, but, of course, the politicians are...
2: not taking any notice.
1: Are very reluctant to follow suit, to follow the people. They've just been following the bucks, it seems, and Israel can do no wrong. So, yeah, watch the space. But there is pressure on Trump and that. You know, everyone wants it to end But I say the poor Iranian, the schoolgirls, their lives will never come back, and all the others who are just civilians, they were minding their own business and they got attacked by American and Israel.
0: In the aftermath of that Black Hawk helicopter being shot down, how did the US respond? Two of their targets were two 600,000 gallon water tanks.
1: It's just dirty.
0: That's not a military target.
1: It's just a dirty trick.
0: Not a military target at all. It's a bit like this, a bit like the Ukraine Russian thing. Putin will say that's a military target.
1: Yeah.
0: What was it? It was an apartment building with all these people living in it? I don't think so.
1: But I say, Israel's been the masters at it with Gaza and Lebanon. How many Lebanese have been killed just so they can get it? One so-called Hezbollah guy. How many others are killed with it?
2: Over a million people displaced.
0: And we go back to Danny Drongo last week crying about... About Hezbollah using drones on their tanks.
1: Cry me a river. Yeah. So it's a bit of a mess, but how it solves itself, and will even if there's a change in the Democrats sort of take the House and maybe the Senate, will America change?
2: I don't think it will.
0: Yeah, especially if you've got Democrats who's still that pro-Zionist lobby in there.
2: They've been pro-Israel since 1948.
1: A long time, absolutely. And there's money in it. There's huge amounts of money. And the Ukraine war, basically. How much money does America make out of war?
2: How much do certain families make out of the war?
1: Including certain families in New Zealand as well. It's worldwide. There's a lot of money to be made by the rich and powerful out of war. And your kids aren't, let's face it, they're not sending their own children off to
2: be in the front line.
0: We'll be right behind you, boys.
1: And I've got another one here from Argentina.
2: Okay.
1: In late March, the United Nations General Assembly adopted a landmark resolution spearheaded by Ghana and backed by the African Union and the Caribbean Community, recognising that transatlantic slave trade and chattel slavery is the gravest crime against humanity and calling for concrete steps towards reparations.
2: Mm-hmm.
1: 123 member states backed the initiative. Most former European colonial powers abstained.
2: That's a surprise.
1: I wonder where New Zealand was in that. Be interesting. Mm-hmm. Only three countries voted against it.
0: Yep.
1: United States, Israel, Argentina.
0: Yep.
1: Hello. It just shows you how Argentina has really, really much moved closer and closer to the imperial leaders of the world. Yeah. Mm-hmm. Yeah. So that, I thought that was quite interesting.

0: interesting that they still won't acknowledge it, of course, you know? So that was that one on that. So, yeah. So, and these things often are symbolic, but it just shows you where the thinking still is.
1: Loyalties lie, as they say. Because a lot of money was made out of slavery. It probably still is.
0: Well, and I've said it repeatedly, you know, people still think that, they just ended slavery because they were good guys. They only ended slavery that the people who owned the slaves were paid out.
1: Yeah.
0: You know, the slave owners were all paid out. And there's wealth still in families till this day that came from the slave trade or the compensation from it, you know. So, yeah. The other thing I've got, go back to New Zealand. Finish off with is it's not coming out now, just when I want it to. Not allowed.
1: Oh, you're not allowed.
0: Maybe I went too many times. Let's have a look.
1: What was it?
0: It was a social contract from No, I've been shut out. Helen Clark, so we won't be able to talk about that.
1: The Helen Clark Foundation.
0: The Helen Clark Foundation did a social cohesion in New Zealand thing, and it was very interesting. It's a report, and it was done by, I can't even see their names now because I've been shut out for some reason. I don't know.
2: Discussing the disparity between the haves and the have-nots?
0: Well, it was just a basic report on how New Zealanders saw themselves and what was important. A bit like what a census should be.
2: I think you said when you were talking about it, they came up with three categories, didn't they? The have and have-nots and something else.
0: Yeah, in the middle of people, how they saw themselves doing. So, here we are. So I've got it. It's social cohesion in New Zealand, and it's a report. And it's just come out. I recommend people look it up online. You can do. And it's April 26th, so it's reasonably modern. And it's put out by who was the big guys behind it? They've got some Helen Clark Foundation is a sort of a charitable trust, but they do research. And our person of note in Hamilton who's just been put on the. On the board was Paula Southgate, you know, she's got involved with that. And what it basically do, it just talks about, I'll give a list of the titles, you know, there's young Kiwis that hope poverty is a critical driver of incohesion, isolation can lead to oppositional engagement, contact reduces prejudice, social media use is widespread, what's next? The UK's experience and lessons for good policy. So this is a serious report. They're not just it's done by some names, and so it goes on. But and then it's sort of sense of belonging, pride and belonging, neighbourhood dynamics, local area change, isolation, safety, worry about crime, sense of worth, deals with financial satisfaction, respect, happiness. Life feels worthwhile, food insecurity, social inclusion and justice, then elections, government power, court decisions, participation, you know. So it basically has a snapshot of where we see ourselves. Yeah.
2: You're talking about the things we've talked about in the show as well.
0: Yeah, absolutely.
2: Inclusion as opposed to exclusion.
0: And it compares us to how we see for Aussie. And I do notice that we're not doing as well with the Australians as we thought we used to. And that's maybe why there's migration. Australians are happier. 79. This is the respondents, of course. About 79% against 56% that Australians are happier, more connected to their neighbourhoods, which I thought was quite interesting. 82% of Australians feel connected to their neighbourhood against 63% here, which is I thought that was quite interesting. Far more likely to participate in a social or religious group. 41% against 27%. Where we do outshine them is in New Zealand, 80% believe our elections are fair compared to 62% in Australia. And I always thought Aussie had a good system, but the more I've looked at it, no, it's quite chaotic. You know,
1: it's a mixture, isn't it?
0: It's a mixture, and I say, and why I quote that is the Greens got something like 10% of the vote and only ended up with one MP.
2: Yeah.
0: They got a few more in the Senate, but

0: it's just like weird. Whereas at least ours,
1: it's a sort of mixed proportion representation.
0: Nuts and all, everyone's vote virtually counts.
1: It's a mingle of single first past and mixed.
0: Yeah, it seems to be that way, mate. Yeah.
1: Very convoluted, eh?
0: Yeah, but see, go back to One Nation, why One Nation is doing well in Australia. Australians' immigration attitudes have hardened fast, with 51% saying immigration is too high, and the share of green immigrants make the country stronger, falling 12 points in a single year. Don't know what that means.
1: So are they averse to a particular group of immigrants?
0: Well, if you listen to Pauline Hanson, it used to be Asians. Now it's Muslims.
1: Right.
0: Surprise, surprise.
1: I just wondered if European immigrants would be.
0: And I wonder how much Israel's influence and the atrocity at Bondi has also fed into that. Going over the Trump land and is there also this anti-Muslim push by nefarious characters from around the world leaking into it as well?
2: Uh-huh.
0: Yeah. So New Zealand is 36% say immigration is too high. So we're a lot more compared to 51%. That's quite a big difference. Yeah. We have gone up a little bit, but only 3%. So, but that I thought that was quite interesting that how we see ourselves, because that goes back to why New Zealand is going over to Australia. There's economy and people say, yeah, it's pretty good here. Yeah. Mick, you were talking about the three New Zealands. We're just a bit out of time, but the three New Zealands, and this is what the survey's come up with. And they had 5,000 survey responses. So that's pretty good. That's, you know, which people are interested, to be fair, often the way. So there's the connected, and they feel they belong and feel valued. They're connected, but they also are a comfortable group, et cetera. Mm. The ambivalent, the largest group. The connected is 30%, the ambivalent is 41%, and the alienated is 28%.
1: Right.
0: Almost half of Māori and Pacifica are in the alienated group.
2: No doubt.
0: And so
1: quite a large group of ambivalent.
0: Well, and they're the ones that look up, lock down. They're the one that life's okay, and they're going, well, yeah, I'm not going to say anything about Christopher Lux and having six houses because I might have two houses one day. So they tend to look upwards, not downwards, I guess. So they're not, they're just going off to the cafe and going off to exercises and having their lives, I guess. Yeah. So, you know, you can't blame them for that in one way. But they often hold up the status quo.
1: Yeah.
2: Yeah.
0: I'm just saying that and I haven't found it in here yet. But So the ambivalent, this group contains most of the country's older homeowners, retirees, and centre right voters. That give you a hint of where the ambivalent head, you know. And it's from there, of course, that. So you've got the connected, and it doesn't say this in here, not yet, I haven't read it at all, but the connected virtually would all vote.
2: Yep.
1: Yeah.
0: The ambivalent, I imagine most
2: of them vote.
0: And the alienated, if they've asked.
1: Probably don't.
0: I doubt if half vote.
1: Yeah.
2: If that.
0: So, yeah, it gives you a little bit of a snapshot. So I recommend it, folks. It's social cohesion in New Zealand. And I'm trying to think of that account. The Economist, he's Sahil Shabib. He's an economist for. There's quite some good names in there that have done the work. It's a real, I don't know how many pages in it, but there's, you know, it's a big page report on all this, but
2: be interesting to get a copy of it, a hard copy, just have a closer screen.
0: Well, that's often the way I'm trying to read it online. It's rather difficult.
2: But
0: recommend it. Social cohesion in New Zealand.
2: I got wind of that when there was this email that came up from Myra Williamson, who must have some connection to it.
0: Yeah,
2: and talking about this in relation to emails to the community houses.
1: Yeah,
0: there was another one, eh? But we talked about a bit earlier that we came out and we were justified by some of our talks. I'm trying to remember who that was. That was a few weeks ago.
2: Well, that's us on that. That's us. 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
2: Kia ora and welcome. Before we start, a quick disclaimer. Chronic illness is a complex topic. What works for some people may not work for others. If you would like to pursue anything you've heard on this show, please seek independent medical advice. Kia ora and welcome to Sick and Tired Aotearoa, a show that shines a light on chronic and invisible illnesses here in Aotearoa, New Zealand. First up, we are sharing an interview that was originally recorded between Hugh from Manawatū People's Radio and Councillor E.J. Barrett from New Plymouth District Council. The reason why I'm sharing this interview is because it talks about the Disability Support Services Bill, which is an important piece of legislation currently going through Parliament. Have a listen and let us know your thoughts.
3: This morning I am joined by Councillor E.J. Barrett from New Plymouth. Good morning, E.J. How is it going?
4: It's a lot at the moment with all of the changes that the central government is making to disabled people's lives and caregivers, but we're good. We keep going.
3: There's a lot of everything all at once going on, right? A lot of things happening very quickly.
4: Yes, it really feels like an onslaught. Like the disabled community is being attacked from multiple angles all at once, and it's a lot to keep on top of. It's a lot to carry when you're navigating life as a disabled person with the extra burden of labour that's imposed on us anyway.
3: Yeah, absolutely. Yeah. That was the specific thing we were going to talk about this morning, which is that there are changes to the way that support is given to people who are being caregivers for family members, right?
4: Yes. One of the legislative changes that's happening at the moment for the central government is changes to the Disability Support Services Bill. This is a new bill, and it does a few things all at once. It has the very real potential to force disabled people to be even more dependent on family than what we already are. What it specifically states is that family are responsible for disabled people in the first instance. On the surface, that seems like a reasonable thing to say, but if you spend any time within the disability community, it becomes really apparent that in order for families to support disabled people, families need to be resourced. And unfortunately, the other thing that this bill does is it removes that resourcing from caregivers and from families at the same time. It's a bill that's lacking coherency in what it's trying to achieve. And disabled people and the family of disabled people are going to be the ones who have to bear that burden.
3: Yeah, absolutely. And you say that on the one hand, it sounds reasonable, but I'm sure that there are people who do require support and who also can't necessarily rely on their family for that support. People aren't always in the position where their relationship with their family is all you might hope for.
4: Exactly. Yeah. Having access to family support in the first instance is a privilege that many disabled people do not have for a myriad of reasons. In order for communities to be able to care for disabled people, they need to be resourced. So when you're talking about who's responsible for care, there's a continuous and everlasting argument around disabled people, around who should be taking on that responsibility, whether it's the private sector, number one, the state, number two, or communities, number three. And in this instance, the state is arguing that it's not the responsibility of the state to be caring for disabled people, it's the responsibility of the community. But in order for the community to take on that responsibility, we need to be resourced.
3: There's a lot of offloading of care and various functions onto nonprofits or community organizations, which in a certain sense makes sense because you can be more responsive to people who you're right next to, but it's often not followed with the amount of money that would then make that effective.
4: Yeah, exactly. The care sector is never going to cease to exist. In fact, it's only going to become more and more necessary as society evolves through the next couple of decades. We're looking at an increased amount of disability for a variety of reasons, because of infrastructure requirements, because of health requirements, because of the impacts of climate change. There's so many compounding issues. So last year, a family took the crown to court, and the judge of this court case decided that these caregivers were

effectively employees of the state. The consequence of that is that they have access to employee rights, to workers' rights. So that was the impetus for this bill to come about, because then government's panicking about, oh no, now we have a responsibility to actually consider the rights of workers and care. So they've tried to do a 180 on that and tried to backtrack it. So a specific part of this bill states that